0: Sam. From Pacifica Radio in Los Angeles, this is The Bradcast, as heard on KPFK 90.7 FM in LA and dozens of other fine independent affiliate stations over both the public airwaves and the internets around the country and the world. Blanketing Planet Earth, I'm Brad Friedman, your friendly investigative blogger, journalist, troublemaker, muckraker, and all-around swell fellow, says me from bradblog.com. Welcome to the Bradcast. I'm just getting over it, this whole agreeing with Ted Cruz there at the top of the show, Desi Doyen.
1: Yes, I can imagine.
0: I'm kind of shaken a little bit by it, but we shall persist. Coming up, Donald Trump's corrupt chair of his corrupted Federal Communications Commission, FCC, Brendan Carr, is up to no good again today. Surprised? In a 2-1 vote, the commission's two Republicans against one Democrat voted to ignore the law written by Congress in order for the FCC to do away with corporate ownership limits on local television stations, essentially, I suppose, allowing one single huge company to own all of the television stations across the country if they want to. I'm sure that's not the case, right? The legal director from government watchdog Public Knowledge, John Bergmeier, will join us momentarily to explain what all of this means and how it is no doubt only good for consumers like you and me. Or, to quote Donald Trump,
2: there's no downside. Nothing bad can happen. It can only good happen.
0: There you go. I'm sure. By the way, that clip there, that from It Can Only Good Happen from Donald Trump, that was only like a year ago. He sounds like he's 10, 15 years younger in that clip, seems to me.
1: But just as inarticulate.
0: But always just as inarticulate. Yep. Voters were hopefully at the polls on Thursday in Tennessee for the state's primary elections before this November's crucial

0: down to some voting system experts to try and get any kind of explanation as to why, what could possibly have been the problem there. I mean, normally if there was a programming error in the ballot definition files, those are the scripts, if you will, that are sort of fed into the voting systems before every election. If there was a problem, a programming error with one of those scripts, that error would show up on all of the touchscreen ballot marking devices that they force voters to use during early voting down there in Shelby County, Tennessee. They would be on all of the machines instead of just one of them because they're all programmed by the same ballot definition. You know, why wouldn't they show up on all of the machines rather than one single machine? That's kind of been stuck in my craw over the past few days. I've yet to find any particularly satisfying explanation for that, but I will keep trying. Also, this Saturday, August 8th, Hawaii is holding its primaries for the midterm elections. Again, any noteworthy results or problems that we learn about, we will share with you on our next broadcast. And as discussed with the great John Nichols yesterday on the broadcast, next Tuesday is another big primary day in at least four states, including Connecticut, Minnesota, Vermont, and yes, Wisconsin, where there is a crazy race on the Democratic side for the gubernatorial nomination, as two-term Democratic Governor Tony Evers has chosen to not run again this year. So that's going to be crazy. Mark that down in your book. But I say at least four states next Tuesday because there's actually a fifth state, South Carolina. But wait, didn't South Carolina already hold their primaries? Why, yes, they did. But South Carolina is holding another primary day. It's quickie Republican primary for only the U.S. Senate in order to select a nominee to fill the seat left vacant after the recent sudden death of Senator Lindsey Graham. There are nine Republican candidates on the ballot vying for that nomination on Tuesday in that contest, including Lindsey Graham's sister, Darlene, who was appointed by the governor there as the temporary fill-in for her brother at the recommendation of Donald Trump, who subsequently endorsed Darlene for this November's full-term election, which is when Lindsey Graham was supposed to be running. Lindsey had already won the original primary back in early June, which is why the party is running this quickie replacement contest on Tuesday. Darlene was only supposed to be a temporary stand-in, but I guess Trump just found her, you know, compliant enough in order to fill her brother's shoes permanently. There are also two sitting House members running in that race, Congressman Ralph Norman and Russell Fry. They're on the ballot, as well as former governor and former House member Mark Appalachian Trail Sanford.
1: Oh, boy.
0: If you know,
1: you know.
0: You know. Hi, Governor.
1: If you don't, look it up.
0: Welcome back. If only briefly, I suspect, Mr. Governor or whatever it's supposed to call you. And Mark Lynch is also on the ballot. He was the runner-up in Lindsey Graham's initial primary back on June 9. I think it was only Lindsey Graham and Mark Lynch on that ballot. Now they're all jumping in. There are four others on that same ballot as well next Tuesday when, if nobody gets more than 50% of the vote, there will be then a two-person runoff primary on August 25. So it should be a fun week ahead. We cover this briefly on today's Green News Report coming up later this hour, but I want to underscore it a little bit in more detail briefly here today, since so much of the climate chaos this summer, which deserves far more coverage than it's received, thanks in no small part to the idiocy of our president, his wars, his lies, his attempted attacks on voting rights and elections themselves, his destruction of various D.C. monuments, et cetera, et cetera, et cetera. I get it. That is all important, too. But so is the deadly damage that he continues to do to our climate and the cost that so many are already paying, both here in the U.S., just ask the folks in Spokane today, Spokane, Washington today, for example, and around the

0: world as climate chaos, from heat waves to floods to wildfires, have unfolded here in the U.S. over the past several months, as well as in Europe, Spain, France, England, all facing historic temperatures and wildfires to go with them. And, oh, yes, Eastern Asia now, as the Korea Baseball Organization announced on Wednesday that it was canceling every scheduled professional game, at least through Thursday this week, the first mass suspension in its history. That after a 25-year-old spectator went into cardiac arrest at Incheon's SSG Landers Field on Tuesday night, and a total of 25 spectators at the game required heat-related treatment. It had gotten so hot, I think it had hit something like 108 degrees. The suspension, according to Tech Times today, formalized what the past week has already made unmistakable. South Korea is enduring a public health emergency, not a heat advisory. And its infrastructure for playing, working, and living outdoors in summer has reached a breaking point, the outlet reports. South Korea's death toll from the ongoing heat wave has now reached 19, with 13 of the victims aged 80 or older, according to the Korea Disease Control and Prevention Agency. Since mid-May, 2,221 people have required hospitalization treatment for heat-related illness. The Korea Meteorological Administration issued its first ever top-tier severe heat wave warning for all of Seoul on Tuesday, and then expanded the alert on Wednesday to cover 43% of the greater Seoul metropolitan area, a region that is home to more than 20 million people, placing southern Incheon and nine cities in Gyeonggi province under the highest level heat designation for the very first time. It's not good, Des.
1: No, it is not, unfortunately. And as we've pointed out, across most of the countries that are experiencing these extreme heat events, most of them do not have building stock that is designed for a 21st century intense climate that has these extreme heat events happening more frequently.
0: While the 2026 season's confirmed death toll is currently at 19, Tech Times notes, epidemiologists note that official heat death tallies are notoriously incomplete. Studies of California and Japan suggest that actual heat-related mortality may run as high as six times the confirmed account. This is a gap driven by the difficulty of attributing deaths that occur indoors among people living alone to heat rather than to the underlying conditions that heat exacerbates. For example, if the heat causes a heart attack, as it did with this young 25-year-old who was watching that baseball game, if heat causes a heart attack while you're home alone, well, did you die due to the heart attack or was it the heat? Tech Times ominously warns the 2026 summer is not over, and August is historically Korea's most dangerous month. The Korea Meteorological Association, or KMA, has documented a clear worsening trend in its data. The average annual number of heat wave days like this has more than doubled over the past 5 years to 19, compared with an average of 8 days back in the 1970s. Average of 8 heat wave days in the 1970s. Now it's 19. I wonder why. Also, KMA notes, heat waves now begin 10 to 30 days earlier than they did 50 years ago and end approximately 10 days later, a change the KMA directly attributes to rising sea surface temperatures linked to, yes, climate change. Anyone care? And I'll note that I saw this story at Tech Times. Check the New York Times. They did have a story on it, but they mentioned only the cancellation of baseball in their headline, not the death toll. So I thought I would try to underscore that point here today. More related news in our Green News Report later on this hour. And one more before we take a break and come back with our guest today. Going back to elections here for a moment, as you know, after Republicans, especially down in Texas, had spent months planning. I sort of feel sorry for them. They had spent months planning to try and scare voters this November with the idea that they were standing up against the imposition of Sharia law here in America that Democrats were somehow ushering in. You didn't know that was happening. You didn't know that we were facing down a crisis of Sharia law taking over, I guess, replacing our Constitution and our current rule of law with Muslim law. You didn't hear about that? Silly you. Anyway, of late, they've decided not to go with Sharia law, but to go with the communist menace instead. That's what voters, Republican voters, really need to be terrified about and show up and vote this fall to prevent. It's not Muslim Sharia law taking over the nation. Now it's communism. Or in the case of Abdul El-Sayed's bid to become Michigan's Democratic U.S. Senator, I guess it's both. Lucky them. But for now, sticking to the threat of communism that Donald Trump has been pounding of late over and over and over, every other sentence, it's all he's stopping the threat of communism. Well, the Libertarian Cato Institute, not exactly a bastion of pinkos, they've got an interesting report out this week finding that the Trump administration has now taken government ownership stakes in at least 30 corporations, including a controlling share in some of them. They write, what is remarkable, writes Cato, is that federal corporate ownership is becoming routine under a Republican administration, while a Republican-controlled Congress is just letting it happen, but may even enshrine the practice in statute, they note. Republicans warning that communists are taking over the Democratic Party, Cato argues, might first ask why their own administration is so eager to have the government acquire pieces of private companies. This, they report, after the Commerce Department announced last week that six more companies are now set to join the federal government's rapidly expanding corporate portfolio, bringing the total to 30 companies. Perhaps most striking, they note, about the announcement is how unremarkable government ownership is now becoming. So six companies now being the government taking some share of ownership in them over the past week. I hadn't even heard about it. I hadn't even heard about it until Cato. I mean, as Cato notes, the Biden administration awarded funds. This was under Joe Biden, gave funds to these some of these private companies under the very same CHIPS and Science Act provisions that the Trump administration is now using. But the Biden administration did not take equity interests, did not take ownership in the companies the way the Trump administration is doing for some reason. Weird, huh? Who are the communists again? I would add the fact is that this administration has absolutely no problem, it seems, with the state owning and controlling the means of production so that wealth is shared collectively rather than privately, which, by the way, happens to be the very definition of communism. They don't mind communism. They just want the They just want themselves to be the communists in charge and the ones who are collecting that wealth, I guess. I mean, by the way, do you think for a second that Donald Trump is not going to try and transfer that government ownership in those 30 corporations to himself, to his own private ownership when he leaves office?
1: Bingo.
0: As long as Republicans are the government, however, they have apparently there's no problem with communism, but that won't keep them from using it to try and red bait their way to victory over Democrats this November somehow, ironically enough. Need to point that out. They also have no problem, by the way, with mass corporate consolidation, so long as the consolidating corporations are friendly to the administration, specifically to Donald Trump, like as long as they donate to Trump's library. As long as they give millions to MAGA Inc., which is Trump's personal political action committee, which is, now has hundreds of millions of dollars, even though, by the way, Donald Trump is never running for any office again. Give money to his ballroom. Give money to Dulles to, what is he doing now? Rebuilding Dulles Airport or something? As long as these companies do that, they are considered friendly by the Trump administration. They will get favors from the Trump administration. They will be allowed to merge no matter what the law actually says, whether it's antitrust laws, whether it's laws, communications laws, and the FCC is supposed to be making sure are enforced rather than undermining them themselves, which is what this FCC is doing. But it's those corporations, those big corporations that give money to Donald Trump that are getting these special privileges from the government. Yes, that is exactly how it works in, communist countries like China. Anyway, we've got a good example of the Trump administration doing exactly that again today, allowing friendly companies to consolidate after a vote by Trump's corrupted Federal Communications Commission on Thursday. No matter what the federal law actually says, a vote to do away with the caps on local TV and news station ownership by giant corporations, or at least if those corporations are friendly to the Trump administration. Oh, and never mind what the law passed by Congress and signed by previous presidents actually says. That story. Now, straight ahead, as we will be joined by legal media expert John Bergmeier of Public Knowledge to explain what all of this means and what, if anything, can or will be done about it. I'm Brad Friedman. You are listening to the still and always independent Bradcast. Don't touch that dial.
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0: all the meat. No. Don't come together. Stay apart or come together over my dead body. Anyway, welcome back to the Bradcast. Brad Friedman from bradblog.com. We have reported many times over the years about the threat to competition, to local media ownership, and accurate news reporting that is at stake in the seemingly unbridled corporate consolidation of local radio and television stations and news outlets. Most notoriously, you probably remember hearing the clip, we played it a bunch of times on this show, of the local news anchors from dozens of outlets across the country that are all owned by a company named Sinclair, with all of these local news anchors all reading the exact same script as ordered by the right-wing Sinclair corporate headquarters about the dangers of so-called fake news and how they would never do such a thing and they believe in balance and independence and all of that ironic stuff. That was early in the first Trump administration, and the script read by local news anchors, among the most trusted by local news viewers across the country, who had no idea that they were hearing a script that was ordered from a faraway corporate headquarters, or even that the trusted news outlets that they had been watching, likely for years, an ABC affiliate, CBS, NBC affiliates, Fox affiliates, no idea that they were all actually owned and controlled by Sinclair, which owns hundreds of local stations across the country, allowing them to do something like this.
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9: The sharing of biased and false news has become all too common on social media. More alarming, some media outlets publish these same fake stories without checking facts first.
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13: Unfortunately, some members of the media use their platforms to push their own personal bias and agenda to control exactly what people think, and this is extremely dangerous to our democracy.
14: This is extremely dangerous to our democracy.
0: So that was during the first Trump administration, and that was all stations owned by Sinclair, all speaking to their viewers who had no idea, many of them, most of them, that they were even owned by Sinclair, much less that these trusted local anchors were all reading from a script that came from corporate headquarters. Well, that situation, at least if Donald Trump's FCC chair, Brendan Carr, has his way, is about to get much worse. Legally, or in this case, at least as I see it, not legally. As NBC News is reporting today, the Federal Communications Commission, the government agency that regulates the broadcast airwaves, voted Thursday to eliminate a cap on the share of U.S. television households a single company can reach, a major move that could pave the way for more corporate consolidation in the media industry. In a 2-1 vote, the FCC repealed a 22-year-old rule holding that a company cannot own stations that reach more than a combined 39% of the U.S. television audience. That ownership limit, according to the new rule approved on Thursday, will be replaced by a case-by-case approach. Whatever that might mean. In response, nonprofit media watchdog Public Knowledge released a statement decrying the repeal of the FCC ownership caps, describing it as, quote, illegal, charging that it, quote, decimates competition in the broadcast media market, sets the nation up for runaway media consolidation, and enables a handful of corporations to gain an alarming amount of control over what local communities see and hear. Quote, the FCC has no authority to take this action, unquote, says public knowledge legal director John Bergmeier in the statement. Congress set the 39% national television audience by statute, and only Congress, he says, can change it. Joining us now, once again, is John Bergmeier, a legal director, as I said, at Public Knowledge. Oh, Mr. Bergmeier, welcome back to the broadcast, sir.
2: Thank you for having me back.
0: So we saw this coming. We have even discussed it maybe with you on previous appearances, but FCC chair and Trump stooge, that's me calling him that, not you, John, Brendan Carr, he sort of previewed his plan to do this in an op-ed last month for the right-wing outlet named Breitbart, in which he described the 39% ownership cap as, quote, outdated, charging that it blocks local broadcasters from, quote, gaining the same scale that their competitors are free to enjoy, claiming that, quote, it prevents local broadcasters from competing on a level playing field. I have so many problems with that statement, but I bet you do too. So your response to Brendan Carr there, John?
2: Yeah, I mean, well, first of all, the idea is that broadcast is inherently local, and this notion that broadcasting should be local and you shouldn't just have these like giant conglomerates owning every single broadcaster across the country, it actually goes back further than you said, because this policy goes back really to the 1940s, since the early days of broadcast regulation, this notion that there should be a limit on the audience reach of broadcasters, you know, has a very long pedigree. And as you said, it was set by Congress as 39% after the FCC first tried to raise it during the Bush era, George W. Bush, to 45%. Mm-hmm. It had been 35%, so Congress said, no, we want it 39%. And they set it by statute because there is really broad support for this notion of an audience reach cap, not just among among consumers and, you know, progressive activists like me, but also among cable companies who don't want to deal with these giant chains, and really among independent broadcasters. And it's really just been historically not just a progressive issue, but a lot of the conservative local broadcasters also supported the notion of a cap because they didn't want to be, you know, competing with these companies. Mm-hmm. Of course, we have every time these rules are changed, we have this notion that, oh, we need to change them so they can compete with YouTube, with Netflix, with Disney, you know, right. the actual networks. And it's like, well, if you want to compete with them, you can go ahead and start like an internet stream or something. But the idea is that broadcasting is inherently different. You're using the public area waves. It's inherently local on that basis because, you know, you're broadcasting to a community. And if you're going to have that model continue, it should be local. That's the entire point of it. That's what makes it unique and different. We've seen, you know, you went through how this is terrible for local news. Mm-hmm. And really, it's like local news, local content, you know, programming that is like relevant and interesting to the actual community that you're specifically serving, not just sort of some average of what is popular nationwide, is what makes broadcasting, I think, special and unique. And there's just, it's inconceivable that continuing down the path of these giant broadcast chains like Sinclair, Nexstar, Tegna, would somehow make broadcasting better able to compete. They can already compete online if they want. There's all sorts of ways that they're free to enter the marketplace. But if you're going to have these broadcast licenses, you're going to use the public airwaves. We want you to, you know, serve the public interest. And I feel like these rules are exactly an opposite of that.
0: Yeah, I mean, it was kind of, this has been rattling around in my head, this idea of, you know, competing, you know, with Netflix. I mean, it's like having a local bakery want to compete with Exxon or something. I mean, they, you know, they do completely different things. Nexstar said after the FCC announced that they had planned to take this vote, Nexstar said, quote, these rules were last updated before Netflix streamed a single movie, before the first iPhone, and before Instagram existed, and they continue to single out local broadcasters based on a competitive landscape that disappeared with the with the VCR. No one would suggest limiting the reach of YouTube, Amazon, or CNN, yet local broadcasters are still forced to compete under rules written for a different century. I mean, local stations were never in the business of competing with national companies like YouTube or Amazon. They do something else entirely. I mean, that would only apply to the corporate consolidated ownership, perhaps letting those huge corporations compete with YouTube or Amazon. But the local station, isn't the FCC supposed to be protecting the ability of those local independently owned stations to broadcast and to survive?
2: Yeah, exactly. First of all, in 2004, when Congress put the 39% cap and set it in statute and said, hey, FCC, you're no longer allowed to change this. That's my legal argument, which mm-hmm. I think is the correct one. Mm-hmm. At the time, we had networks, which are major national companies. We had cable companies. Like, there was already national media. And at the time, the broadcast chains at the time were already complaining, mm-hmm. About the rules. So it's not like all of a sudden, oh, the world is so different. It's like, no, we've always had this approach to broadcasting the United States, which differs from a lot of countries. A lot of countries just had, a single public broadcaster that basically had the same content repeated across the country. The United States had this different model of locally owned stations that would sometimes affiliate with national networks and carry national programming as appropriate, but then also fill in local programming, local news, even local children's shows back in the day. Those used to be very regionally based.
0: Right.
2: So that's like the nature of broadcasting. The United States was a very big country with a very widespread and diverse population has always been for broadcasting to be local and not to be national. We could have at the time, it's not like the notion of having a nationwide broadcaster didn't occur to anyone in the 1920s and 30s in the days of radio. It was considered and rejected, essentially.
0: Mm-hmm. And you note that it was actually Congress that set that cap at 39%. How is it that Carr and the FCC believe that they can simply ignore that statutory cap set by Congress, 39%, and set their own instead, as they say, on a case-by-case basis? Is there something in the law that allows the FCC to basically ignore Congress's mandates on this if they need to?
2: Yeah, I certainly don't think so. I mean, and I think the legal arguments that they have are fairly laughable. Essentially, what Congress did back then is previously, the FCC absolutely did have the authority to change the cap, and it did it quite frequently. And it also had like a mandatory process where every few years it would review broadcast ownership rules to see if they needed to be changed. In 2004, Congress said, no, FCC, we're passing along and says, hey, set that cap at 39%, and also we're taking away this particular cap from your periodically review of regulations.
0: Yeah.
2: The argument of the FCC is, okay, yeah, Congress told us to set it to 39%, but they didn't specifically say, and you can never change it back. So essentially their argument is, Congress told us to set the cap to 39%, so we do that, we wait a couple weeks, and then we can just go ahead and change it again. I mean, that is completely absurd, and in fact, in other scattered places in the same law, the 39% is also just like specifically referenced and like repeated.
0: Yeah.
2: So if you look at the overall statute, it's like, look, anytime you have a law, Congress could always be clearer. They could always say, set it to 39% and never change it until we say so. But, usually you assume a good faith reading of the law by agencies and not these complete shenanigans where they're basically laughing at the Congress of 2004
0: yep.
2: and just saying, it's like, yeah, you told us to do this, but we don't think you really meant it. And I mean...
0: Well, that was back when they...
2: As a lawyer, it just beggars belief, frankly.
0: Yeah, I mean, that was back, of course, when they had good faith public agencies. They all seem to now be acting in bad faith under Donald Trump. And by the way, when I hear, Brendan Carr is going to decide, I guess, for himself or with his corrupted commission, now 2-1 Republican to Democrat. When I hear, we're going to decide on a case-by-case basis, it kind of sounds to me like they will allow the outlets that they like to exceed the cap, not the ones they don't like. Whereas, when you got a rule, 39%, it's supposed to be applied to everyone the same. It's not a case-by-case basis. Wouldn't this allow a case-by-case basis? Wouldn't it allow, say, Sinclair to, give a few million dollars to Donald Trump's personal library fund? And, they're one of those cases that gets approved to exceed the 39% cap. What do you know?
2: Yeah, I think that is exactly correct. And just yesterday, in a hearing for his nomination to be the Assistant Attorney General of Antitrust, mm-hmm. the former FCC General Counsel, Adam Kandub, said, oh, what is the public interest? Anita said, oh, it's just the judgment of the FCC following precedent and following the law. So it's like, whatever we say it is. So they have essentially, they've replaced like a clear standard set by Congress in law with case by case, just like vibes based policymaking. Like, oh, it's whatever we feel like.
0: And okay, so what is ultimately, what's the real effect of all of this if it's allowed to move forward? What's the danger to the public? Why is it bad for democracy? Why should the public care if it's 39% ownership, or in the case of I think this Nexstar Tegna deal will give Nexstar a reach of more than 60% of U.S. households. Why is that a problem? Why is that a concern?
2: Yeah, I think we've talked about the effect on local news and then like locally relevant programming, this or local news or the lack thereof. But there's also just like financial consequences when these large broadcast chains, what they do is they band together their retransmission consent negotiations with cable companies, and not just cable and satellite, which, you know, fewer people subscribe to today. But they also band together with, you know, online services like YouTube TV and so forth. And they can just demand higher prices. So it does have a pocketbook effect on people. And advertising too. I mean, just the same thing. If you're a local broadcast remains like a pretty vital way for like a lot of local businesses to reach specifically those communities. And I think larger broadcast chains can charge higher rates and just have like more onerous terms. So I think it's just the effect on media, which is an immediate effect on democracy. And of course, that's a pretty vital concern nowadays. But there's also just these financial effects as well.
0: Yeah, I mean, it seems like it would just kill any actual local independently owned stations. I mean, how can they compete? If we're talking about competition here, you know, I don't know how an actual independent station can compete against these huge companies. And do we even have any such stations anymore, John? Or are they all already under some sort of broader corporate ownership at this point?
2: I mean, there's fewer and fewer of them. And, you know, and put this in the context of the other actions that Carr is taking, like he's basically persecuting Disney for, you know, airing political programming that he disagrees with, you know, calling in a Disney 7 owned and operated ABC stations. And, you know, I'm not historically like the biggest fan and supporter of the Disney Corporation, you know, but this is like completely unprecedented that he's basically threatening to revoke Disney's broadcast licenses for the 7 stations that it controls. And it's really just about trying to shift the balance of power from national media companies that maybe he sees as overly liberal, the broadcast networks themselves, the ABCs, the NBCs, towards, you know, these locals, these broadcast chains, which have a conservative bent. You know, it's completely based on just like political identity, which is, of course, completely inappropriate and unconstitutional.
0: Ana Gomez, the lone Democratic commissioner on the FCC, and I'm somewhat surprised she hasn't already been fired, but I guess Donald Trump feels that, well, we got it with 2-1, we can do whatever we want on that commission anyway.
2: Well, they need a quorum. I think that's what's keeping her in.
0: They have to have 3 to have a quorum. Is that what it is?
2: That's right. Yep.
0: Ah, that's why she gets to stay, even though she, you know, doesn't get to do anything other than vote against what Trump wants to do and then put out public statements. And thank God she's doing so. She blasted this vote on Thursday in a statement calling it, quote, unlawful on its face. And she added, quote, eliminating the cap does not free local broadcasters from economic pressure. It just changes who is doing the squeezing. The large station groups positioned to grow even larger under this decision are not local broadcasters. They are national companies that own local stations and increasingly dictate what airs on them. John, does this new rule, is there anything in it that would prevent huge companies like Nexstar or Sinclair, essentially, from really just taking over local news coverage entirely, getting rid of the local stations, or at least getting rid of what they report, replacing it with their own preferred national agenda that goes out to everyone? Is there any, you know, any sort of safety mechanism in this rule to at least keep that from happening?
2: In this rule, no, there's empty promises by some of the broadcasters that they're not going to do it. But, you know, I don't give those too high a weight. I would say that thankfully, Brendan Carr lacks the ability to exempt these companies from general antitrust law. The Nexstar Tegna deal is currently being challenged by, state attorneys general and lots of private parties. And it's currently on hold as a result of that. So, you know, there are other legal avenues to put a stop to this. And just needless to say, this particular rule change is going to be challenged. And, you know, I expect it's going to face significant headwinds, just given Congress's clear intent that the FCC simply lacks the authority to do what it did.
0: You mentioned that that case that's on hold. NBC News reports that Nexstar is seeking to acquire rival broadcaster Tegna. It's a $6.2 billion deal. But a federal judge has put the transaction on hold after 8 state attorneys general filed an antitrust lawsuit. So we still have antitrust laws. The combined entity, they know, would reach at least 60% of U.S. households. Does Thursday's vote, FCC vote, then have any effect on that particular challenge to the Nexstar Tegna deal? In other words, if the FCC has said, oh, it's cool now, does that change anything in their case?
2: Well, I think the FCC already offered a one-time unlawful waiver of the rules for the Nexstar Tegna deal, and they blessed that. Mm-hmm. So I don't think it will. I imagine the companies will try to say that it does, but to me, it's just like, well, we already know what this current FCC's view of the matter was, so I don't see how this information changes it.
0: Go ahead.
2: Doesn't mean they won't try.
0: Right. Yes. It's also maddening. It's also disturbing. And, you know, we cover this and we warn people about it. And we've covered this many times over the years, but it seems to keep moving forward anyway, as if there is nothing that can be done, at least by we the people. What's next? Does this rule move ahead as is, or as I hope, will it be put on pause while a court challenge moves ahead?
2: Yeah, I mean, I think we're going to have to hope for legal challenges, just like we have with Nexstar Tegna. In terms of what people can do, they can just like contact their members of Congress and just sort of make sure that, you know, particularly among Democratic policymakers who might be the natural constituency for this, to make sure that they're aware of this issue and that it's still like salient, you know, with the rich stew of other issues that our political opposition has to contend with.
0: Senator Elizabeth Warren of Massachusetts responds to all of this today by saying, quote, Trump's FCC chair is trying to illegally write the rules to make it easier for billionaires to line their own pockets while jacking up costs and controlling what Americans watch. She says after rubber stamping the Nexstar Tegna mega merger, this looks like the Trump administration's latest attempt to roll out the red carpet for more antitrust disasters. Keep that in mind along with everything else when you head to the polls this November, because that is what these stakes are about. And they ain't getting better, at least until we the people put the brakes on them. John Bergmeier, legal director at Public Knowledge. They are a Washington, D.C.-based public interest group. They work to defend consumer rights in the emerging digital culture. John Bergmeier is their legal director. You can get more information on them at publicknowledge.org. You can follow them on the Twitters at Twitters and the Blue Skies. Hopefully the Blue Skies at Public Knowledge. John, really appreciate you jumping in to join us again today, sir. Look forward to speaking to you soon.
2: Yeah, thanks for having me again.
0: You bet. And, you know, one thing I should note, since yes. I cited Democrat Elizabeth Warren there, we played at the top of the show Ted Cruz, who is at least did not used to be a fan of this idea of raising this cap, has acknowledged that, yes, it is the law. It is the federal law. It is the one thing that the Congress didn't say, okay, FCC, it's up to you guys to decide.
6: Yeah, they
0: were very specific about this.
6: Yeah. They said, no, you cannot look at this one.
0: So it's not only Democrats. It's people like Ted Cruz who are questioning this. It's also Newsmax. I was looking at their coverage today of this vote, and you know, they stressed that Newsmax and its owner, Chris Ruddy, who is a close friend of Donald Trump's, that they have opposed lifting this 39% cap for years. You know, also going back to the previous segment, that piece from Cato, the Libertarian Institute, you know, libertarians do not like this idea of, you know, allowing one company to buy up everything, or at least they give lip service to it. Whether, you know, Ted Cruz actually comes out and condemns what the FCC did here, well, I guess that remains to be seen.
6: Yeah, and I think one of the other aspects of this is that the FCC's mandate, as I understand it, is not to promote companies' bottom lines. It's to regulate the public airwaves. And so for the FCC to say, oh, yeah, they can't make as much money. We have to stop this. And that's actually not it. There's a public resource called the public airwaves. The FCC is supposed to regulate it in the public's interest on behalf of the public. And the media's profits have nothing to do with
0: that. And not just regulate it, protect it.
6: Yes.
0: Protect it the way the Interior Department is supposed to protect our national parks.
6: Yeah, public lands.
0: The public lands, which are, you know, of limited space. Same thing with the FCC. Bandwidth over the airwaves is there's only a finite amount of it. That's why we have an FCC. That's why we have a Department of Interior to defend, to protect those finite resources.
6: And the reason why we have to protect those finite resources is because the public airwaves reach everybody. You don't have to have a subscription to dial into your radio to listen to what's going on those airwaves or your TV station. So what's important about this is that corporate media consolidation is really bad for democracy because of the corporate media's ability to shape public opinion. Media choices, what they choose to cover, what they do choose to not cover, like, say, climate change, they control what the public sees and hears on a very broad and general basis. And so they can control whether or not the public feels like it's important to turn out for an election, say the one coming up in November.
0: What? So there's an election coming up in November?
6: There's so much that comes into play with this particular lifting of the ownership reach. And I think that folks need to grasp that and share that with their family and friends so that they can understand what is happening while they're busy trying to do their lives.
0: It's so maddening because it's so dry. Oh, the 39% ownership cap, you know, of how many, you know, how many American households can be reached by one particular company. I do. I get it. I know. I understand. It's kind of dry. It's kind of boring. It's kind of hard to wrap your brain around, but it is why we are here. It is why this all actually goes back to the Telecommunications Act of 1996, which was signed by Bill Clinton. If you want to go back before that, it goes back to Ronald Reagan doing away with a fairness doctrine. But all of this erosion of our public airwaves, making it harder and harder to hear independent news outlets, to hear, yes, shows like The Bradcast, yes, reporting like Desi Doyen's Green News Report, that is all slipping away because we're letting it. Because we've decided, oh, this is too dry. Who cares? We're not going to pay attention to it. Well, we are going to continue to pay attention to it here on The Bradcast. And, of course, we are going to continue to pay attention to things like the climate, whether anybody else will or not, in our Green News Report. Quick break, and we are back with the GNR right here on the Independent Bradcast. I'm Brad Friedman. Don't go anywhere. 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
0: Of course, I didn't even mention the Environmental Protection Agency in that last rant when the word protection is right there in the name. Anyway, here we go. Our latest Green News Report.
15: This is likely, you know, the worst natural disaster in Spokane's history.
13: Officials arrest suspected arsonist in connection with one of three devastating Spokane fires.
16: The Los Angeles County Fire Department says it has determined the cause of the deadly Eaton fire.
13: Utility company equipment responsible for the fire that destroyed Altadena, California. Plus,
17: combined, they made $404 million in profit every day for the last quarter.
13: Big Oil is making sky-high profits thanks to Donald Trump's Iran war.
0: Thanks, Donald Trump. All of those stories and more straight ahead from BradBlog.com. I'm Brad Friedman.
6: And I'm Desi Doyen.
0: Stand by for 6 minutes of independent green news, politics, analysis, and snarky comment.
18: They're making too much money. Chevron, too much money. ExxonMobil, too much. When you look at one company where they made 12 times what they made the year before, they ought to give some of that back to the public.
0: Hey, Donald Trump. You made more than 12 times than you made the year before. You going to give that back to the public? Didn't think so. This is your Green News Report. Okay, Desi Doyen, the climate chaos continues this summer. Now South Korea has canceled all of its pro baseball games, at least for now. They've hit an all-time national high of 108 degrees. 19 people are dead. Thousands are hospitalized. This comes after record heat in the U.S., in Europe, now Asia. What do you have for us today?
6: Well, first, in the devastating Spokane, Washington fires, fire crews have gained some ground against the blazes that have destroyed hundreds of homes. Officials have arrested a suspected arsonist in connection with one of the three major fires surrounding the city. In California, an official investigation has concluded that the catastrophic, deadly Eaton fire that demolished much of Altadena, California last year was ignited by sparks from an unused transmission tower belonging to Southern California Edison. The fire killed 19 people and destroyed more than 9,000 buildings. The utility company faces multiple lawsuits over the fire. And if it seems to you like wildfire seasons are getting worse, you're right. Oregon this summer has set a new tragic record for the worst fire season in state history. A new analysis of federal wildfire data by USA Today finds that the average annual acres burned in the U.S. has nearly tripled since the 1980s. A different study calculated that fire weather conditions now last nearly 40% longer than they did in the 1980s, partly because wildfires used to calm down overnight, but now hotter overnight temperatures due to man-made climate change are pushing fires to continue spreading hours after dark.
0: All of this going on, and everyone's paying attention to Donald Trump and his stupid reflecting pool failures.
6: And it's even worse. A third study found an increase in the frequency of the most extreme fires in North America, with substantial consequences like serious health risks from wildfire smoke that extend far beyond the immediate fire. Here's climate scientist Dr. Jeff Masters of Yale University.
19: Climate change increases the intensity of extreme wildfires and their aerial coverage, and will extend the season over which you see them, too.
0: Yeah, but did you hear that Donald Trump is redoing Dulles Airport?
6: In other news, the mountain of broken heat records this summer around the world now includes the Arctic. Over the last week, parts of the Russian Arctic have repeatedly hit temperatures of 90 degrees Fahrenheit or higher over the last few days.
0: 90 degrees in the Arctic.
6: Yep.
0: Everything's fine.
6: Here in the U.S., as Americans broil under repetitive, record-shattering heat, the Trump administration this week worked to undo workplace heat protections.
0: Great.
6: Established under the Biden administration that protect outdoor workers from heat-related illnesses and death. Congressional Republicans are working on legislation to prohibit the Labor Department from adopting new workplace heat protections in the future.
0: Oh, man. Don't worry. If arrested, detained, and deported everyone who works outside anyway at this point.
6: But hey, it's a great year for oil industry profits, which have more than doubled in just a year to their third highest level in history, thanks to higher oil and gas prices due to global and oil gas shortages triggered by Donald Trump's Iran war. The Guardian reports that big oil has raked in $93 billion in pure profit over the last 3 months. That's more than $400 million a day in unearned profits. But they haven't paid a penny for fueling the climate crisis, which nonprofit climate group Global Witness called, quote, a scandalous reminder of who has been cashing in on human misery this year.
0: Yep, it is. For more on that story and all of the others that we couldn't get to today, check out our website at greennews.bradblog.com. I'm Brad Friedman.
6: And I'm Desi Doyen.
0: And this has been your Green News Report.

0: Yeah, hey, by the way, if you're in the mood to throw some pennies from heaven our way, we would greatly appreciate it at bradblog.com/donate. Thanks to our director. What are you? Our producer, Desi Doyen.
1: It.
0: All right. Our director, Desi Doyen. 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And on the social medias, I am the Brad Blog. She is Green News Report. See you there. Until we see you here next time, I'm Brad Friedman. Good luck, world.

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0: Our hunt for aliens is about to take a giant leap forward. The experiment known as SETI, the Search for Extraterrestrial Intelligence, is getting a boost as the use of a large radio telescope in northern New Mexico is scanning the skies for signals from alien civilizations. This experiment, known as COSMIC, will be the most ambitious SETI search ever undertaken. Could it lead to the detection of a civilization elsewhere in our galaxy? And if so, what would be the consequences? This is Big Picture Science, and I'm Seth Shostak.
1: I'm Molly Bentley. In this episode, we provide an update on the search for intelligent life in the universe, a conversation with writer Ted Chiang about his speculative visions for how alien contact might unfold, and why some scientists don't only want to listen for messages, but also broadcast them. Is that wise? And if we did it, what would we say? We explore all of that in this episode, Calling All Aliens.

0: I've worked as a SETI astronomer since 1988. That's a long time now. And since the start of SETI back in 1960, you know, astronomers have used existing radio telescopes, which are really nothing more than giant antennas, to try and eavesdrop on alien radio traffic. That's true for SETI's newest experiment, but this one is far more ambitious than what's come before.
1: You might be familiar with the image of Jodie Foster wearing headphones as she listens for extraterrestrial signals in the movie Contact.
0: Well, Jodie was listening using the Very Large Array, or VLA, in the New Mexico desert. The array is a collection of 27 radio telescopes, but that type of listening experiment hasn't been done very often or for very long in the past.
1: But now the VLA is being used 24/7 in a project called COSMIC. COSMIC piggybacks on conventional radio astronomy observations made with the array, meaning that the search can be done without tying up one of the world's most popular instruments for doing astronomical research.
0: COSMIC stands for Commensal Open Source Multimode Interferometer Cluster.
2: So COSMIC is a computer system that we are building at the Very Large Array in New Mexico to input signals from the telescope to search for these extraterrestrial intelligence.
0: COSMIC will survey the sky continuously and will be, by far, the most audacious SETI search ever undertaken. Chinua Tremblay is a postdoctoral researcher in radio astronomy with the SETI Institute.
2: This is a new data stream where we can specifically look for SETI at all times that the telescope is turned on.
0: All right, somebody's using the Very Large Array, presumably a radio astronomer from somewhere, right? And so they're pointing at particular places up in the sky. You don't get to control the telescope under this scheme.
2: No, exactly. So our system is designed to be flexible no matter where they are looking in the sky. And what we do is we pluck out of the field the nearest stars and are able to look for signals just towards those stars in particular. And so it doesn't really matter what anybody else is doing with the telescope at the same time.
0: Okay, on the assumption here that we don't know where ET is hanging out, so one piece of sky is as good as another piece of sky.
2: Exactly. And we know from projects like Gaia that there are hundreds of billions of stars out there. So we can just pick some number of them and look towards those and see, do we see a signal there? And if multiple people want to point the telescope at the same patch of sky, there's no hurt in looking again, or we can choose a different star to look at next time.
0: So this is a survey that can extend over basically the entire sky visible from the northern hemisphere. That in itself is a big step forward. Are there any other aspects to COSMIC that would sort of make it stand out when it comes to the search for ET?
2: I think also because of our ability to tag along with what the telescope is doing, instead of a dedicated search, we are going to be covering a lot more wavelength space than a lot of the other previous

0: to very fine channels of wavelength. And so we can look for these small changes instead of very broad changes.
1: That sounds like if I'm, you know, in my car driving around and I'm turning the knob on my radio. I have an old car. It has a knob. You're turning the knob on my radio. You know, I'm looking for a station and it's at, you know, one spot on the dial. It's at one frequency and it only extends over a very narrow range of frequencies. So maybe it's at 680 kilohertz on the dial or whatever. So this is sort of the same thing. You're looking for a signal that's kind of just one spot on the dial.
0: Not even a fraction of a dot on a dial sometimes. And so, you know, we might go from 98.3 to 98.4, but, you know, Cosmic can actually go to a much finer detail than that to look for more specificity of the signal.
1: So this is really a step forward in our search for cosmic company, in our search for extraterrestrial intelligence, aliens, if you will.
0: Yeah, absolutely. I think it's, you know, in past searches, we might have covered in a five-year survey, 1,000 to 2,000 stars that we could look to find if another set of beings were trying to communicate somewhere in the universe. But now with this setup and covering all the sky in a lot more frequencies, we are hoping to search for millions each year. And so that's several orders of magnitude higher.
1: When you say millions, you mean millions of places in the sky?
0: Yeah, millions of stars. And we know now that almost every star has at least one planet. So we're covering entire solar systems with this search. And so we're covering more planets than we even know to exist at the moment. Our computer system for Cosmic is so fast that we're able to do these millions a year. And all the data are processed already. So we just have to go and look at them.
1: Now, of course, it isn't just a matter of pointing antennas at a particular star system. Even if there are some aliens on a planet around that star broadcasting into space, right, you still might not pick up that broadcast. I mean, given the fact that maybe you're looking at the wrong frequencies at the wrong time, or maybe you're just not sensitive enough to pick up a signal that might be coming from 50 light years away.
0: Yeah, exactly. And I think one of the benefits of using the very large array is it has 27 dishes, radio dishes, and these dishes are extremely sensitive in comparison to most of the search we have done previously, which is using a single powerful radio dish. And so we can reach much higher sensitivity. So this means that maybe we can see a signal that might be coming off from a planet that's, you know, a few hundreds of light years away versus maybe only 4 light years away previously.
1: You know, members of the public who obviously aren't doing SETI, they often say, okay, but what are you listening for? And they figure that you're listening for some sort of message on the signal, some sort of modulation, you know, right? Here's the value of pi, or here are some, you know, prime numbers or the Fibonacci series or something like that. But that's not what you're looking for, is it?
0: That would be really nice, but I think the chances of that happening are a lot smaller than just kind of a signal that's just being transmitted. So essentially, we're just looking for a spike in intensity at a specific frequency that we can map, because the Earth is moving and we'd expect another planet to be moving. We have something called Doppler, and that means that the signal will change slightly depending on which frequency you look at. And this is called a Doppler signal. And so we're looking for that type of change.
1: Okay, so the Doppler change is just the slight shift in frequency because the planet is rotating, like our planet rotates once every 24 hours, right, as seen by the aliens, that kind of thing. Okay, so that's the kind of signature, if you will, that you're looking for. You're not really going to say these are aliens because they're broadcasting their top 40. You're just trying to find out if they're on the air at all.
0: Exactly. And so maybe it's not just on their planet. Maybe they have an equivalent of a Mars rover, or maybe they have a Voyager that's somewhere within their solar system or just outside of their solar system that they can communicate with us. And we would be sensitive to those types of signals as well.
1: I see. Okay. So, you know, what motivates you, Shanoa, to, you know, do this kind of an experiment? I mean, you know, it's a bit of a long shot. Nobody's ever found an alien transmission before.
0: I mean, how exciting is it to try to work on an experiment that's the largest in history to try to answer the question, are we alone in the galaxy? So I know, Seth, you've also published a lot in SETI, and you've worked alongside

0: time in SETI. What has motivated you to work on the project as it has changed over the years?
1: Well, actually, Chanel, I don't think it's so different from what's motivating you. I mean, it's just the excitement of being able to find that we have some company out there, that there are other beings out there that have also developed radio, so they're technically competent civilizations out there, and just to find them. I mean, it might not have any practical consequences, but it would be really exciting to know that, you know, we're not the only kids on the block.
0: Yeah. I've only been involved in SETI for the last 6 or 7 years. I got involved with it during my PhD, but I think you've been involved with it and probably seen more of its growth, where I've just kind of read some of its growth. What do you think has really changed a lot about SETI in the last few years?
1: Yeah, well, that's the kind of question I get a lot at, you know, when I'm with other people and they ask what I do for a living. And their question, you know, you can talk to them about radio astronomy if you want, but their question is almost always, but is there anybody else out there? Are we alone in the cosmos? Everybody's interested in that. They're not maybe so interested in the behavior of a pulsar or whatever like that. They want to know if there's somebody out there. And that's a very strong motivation. I think that when they ask me about that, they'll also say, well, okay, you haven't heard anything. Is there anything new? You know, what's happening? I mean, you haven't heard anything for a long time. And then you have to point to the fact that the equipment keeps getting better. That's the news in SETI is almost always about, well, we're using this new telescope, or we have better receivers, or we have different algorithms for sifting the incoming cosmic static or whatever. So there's always progress, even if you haven't found DT. And you personally, your own motivation, Chanel, you said, you know, what could be more exciting than finding ET? I mean, that is a pretty exciting prospect. How do you rate the chances that you'll succeed?
0: I think that cosmic brings us significantly closer to that capability. And recently I was talking to somebody and they asked, will we find ET in our lifetimes? And I think that if we can keep up with cosmic and other processes similar to this in the future, I think we have a very good chance within the next 5 to 10 years. But don't hold me on that.
1: Don't hold you to it. Well, you have to have the courage of your convictions here, Chanel.
0: I know.
1: Well, Chanel Tremblay, thanks so very much for speaking with us.
0: You're welcome. Thank you for having me.
2: Chanel Tremblay is a postdoc researcher in radio astronomy for the SETI Institute. The idea of contacting aliens is one that award-winning writer Ted Chiang explores in his engaging short stories. How do his visions compare with those of scientists who are searching for aliens? A conversation between Ted Chiang and our own alien hunter, Seth, next.
1: This episode is Calling All Aliens on Big Picture Science.

0: Detecting an extraterrestrial signal with our SETI experiments would be an extraordinary achievement. But what if our contact with aliens was more intimate than eavesdropping on their transmissions? What if we had a conversation?
1: For scientists, the idea is tempered by the reality that the vast distances and timescales make a back-and-forth conversation impossible. But science fiction writers can imagine the scenario, as Ted Chiang did in a short story about first contact, Story of Your Life. It became the basis for the film Arrival.
0: In this scene, a linguist and a mathematician ponder how to have a conversation with visiting aliens.
2: How did they get here? Are they capable faster than my travel? Are they that list of questions, starting with a series of just handshake binary sequences?
3: How about we just talk to them before we start throwing math problems at them?
1: While Story of Your Life may be his best-known work, Ted Chiang's prodigious three-decade writing career has earned him many awards and led some to compare him to science fiction giants like Isaac Asimov. In his stories, Mr. Chiang cuts to the core of some of humanity's most profound and complex ideas, like free will and our moral obligation to non-human sentient beings, including AI, and to the environment.
0: We were pleased to have the rare opportunity to talk to Mr. Chiang about how he came up with the idea for the alien-human conversations in Story of Your Life and the imaginative leaps he makes when envisioning first contact scenarios.
4: I actually have to say that the aliens were not the initial inspiration for that story. The initial inspiration for that story was my desire to tell a story about a character who knew the future and couldn't change it. And I had the problem of how does my character gain this knowledge of the future? And the solution that I arrived at was that I would have my character learn a language. And I thought it would be much more interesting if it were an alien language. So the fact that it's a first contact story, yeah, that was sort of secondary to my initial impulse in writing the story.
0: And you do, I mean, at least judging by the film, there's a lot of time spent on the writing scheme of the aliens, how they write this language. It's rather complex. They have to sort of draw a circle and then festoon it with squiggles of this sort and the other. How did you come by that?
4: And of course, you know, the writing system used by the aliens in the story is somewhat different than the one shown in the film. But one of the things that occurred to me was that traditionally, when, say, linguists or anthropologists first meet an uncontacted population and they have to, you know, try and learn that society's language, you know, they are always dealing with a culture that has no writing system. And I think that could pose some difficulties which might be alleviated if you were trying to, you know, engage in first contact with a culture that had a writing system. I thought that a writing system might make things easier. You know, it turns out in the story that the writing system doesn't actually make things easier, but I thought that that was a reasonable approach. And it also gave me the opportunity to just sort of speculate about the types of writing system that might conceivably exist.
0: Okay, but I noticed that you didn't resort to the usual tropes of alien languages, or writing for that matter, that are based either on music or mathematics. These seem very popular, and I suppose mathematics appeals to sci-fi writers because it sounds, well, scientific. But on the other hand, try and describe, I don't know, the concept of government or love using mathematics. I wouldn't know how to do that. I think that your approach is maybe as good as any of the others, maybe better.
4: Well, you know, while there are a lot of different avenues of communication, you know, one of the things that linguists point out is unique to language is just how widely applicable it is, how many things it can refer to. You and I are having this conversation in language. We could not be having this conversation in music.
0: Yeah, well, I agree with you. Although it makes for interesting cinema, it doesn't sound like a great way to communicate. So I gather then your interests are not really so much in the technical aspects of this. Could we find a common language even? Or, you know, how do you really conduct a conversation if the aliens, instead of being down the block, are 100 light years away, where each exchange takes 200 years? You're more interested in what we would say to one another.
4: For the purposes of my story, it was essential that it be a rapid back and forth type of interaction, because I needed my protagonist to learn this alien language. And that's not going to happen with a 200-year lag. So, yeah, for story purposes, I made it basically a face-to-face conversation.
0: Maybe you could just sort of give me a little bit of how a science fiction writer explores the idea of alien contact and contrast that with how scientists think about it, because I don't think they, view it in the same way.
4: So I think in science fiction, aliens stand in for a couple different ideas. One is just foreign cultures. A lot of stories about contact with aliens are just a different way of talking about contact between human cultures. If you want to tell a story about cultural misunderstanding or colonialism or, imperialism, those are stories that you can tell by having humans contact aliens. Another thing that science fiction uses aliens for is to represent the unknowable, to represent something truly foreign, something that we cannot really comprehend, almost the diametrically opposite approach of the stories where aliens stand in for, say, just a foreign culture.
0: Yeah, it's kind of a cosmic peace enforced by the distances between objects in the universe. I mean, that's what it is. And the finite speed of light or radio or whatever you're using there. In your story, Ted, The Great Silence, humans use the Arecibo telescope in Puerto Rico, may it rest in peace, to both try to detect and to send messages. An intelligent self-aware parrot is near the telescope and, complaining about the fact that, doggone it, these humans are trying to contact, some Klingons 100 light years away when there are, in fact, species right here on Earth just outside the door that they haven't bothered to try and make contact with.
4: One of the things I talk about in that story are experiments with African gray parrots who, at least one example of which, the parrot named Alex, demonstrated, some really astonishing linguistic capabilities. So I think there's very strong evidence that there are animals that have, much greater, communicative abilities than what we normally associate with animals. They still don't have the equivalent of human language. They can't hold a conversation like this, like the one that you and I are having. That seems to be unique to human language because of various properties that human languages possess and animal communication does not.
0: And are you suggesting in your story about the parrot that we should be spending more of our effort trying to communicate with our co-earthlings as opposed to worrying about the aliens?
4: Well, I don't think it's one or the other. I don't think that our pursuit of SETI as a project is in any way stopping us from also studying animal intelligence. I do think that there is a kind of implicit social resistance to accepting animal intelligence because that would force us to confront how badly we treat animals. And, so research into animal intelligence, I think, can cause people to feel uncomfortable about a kind of like ongoing, atrocity that is factory farming. So I think, there is, something sort of fraught about recognizing the intelligence of animals that, makes it a more viscerally difficult question to grapple with.
0: Suppose we were to establish communication, if you will, with some alien entity, as they like to say, what would you want to know from them, assuming you could ask?
4: Mostly, I would want to know what is their history? What has the history of their civilization been like? What is the current state of their civilization? Do they have a better sense of the prevalence of intelligent life in the universe than we have? Do they have multiple data points? If we encounter them, our data points will have increased from 1 to 2. Do they have a bigger number of data points? That's what I would want to know.
0: So you would ask questions about the prevalence of intelligence. You know of the Fermi paradox, that is, the fact that if the universe is really chock-a-block with intelligent species, you would think that there would be some evidence of that that we could easily find. It's like saying, if there are really, you know, millions of squirrels roaming the suburbs of America, you know, I should be able to walk into my backyard and find a squirrel or two. That sounds kind of reasonable, but the Fermi paradox is a paradox because even though the assumption sounds reasonable, we haven't found any evidence of anybody trying to communicate. How do you look at that?
4: Well, actually, I think I'm going to quote your colleague, Jill Tarter, who said, I believe that, you know, based on the amount of, you know, spectrum that we've, you know, listened to and the, how much of the sky we have monitored, we have taken a sample of, you know, equivalent to maybe a bathtub out of the Earth's oceans. And so that is not really a good basis on which to say that we really lack evidence that we should be finding. You know, it's too early to say. So, of course, you know, one of the proposed solutions to the Fermi paradox is that intelligent species tend to go extinct, and that's why we haven't heard from any of them. But I guess, you know, I'm going to go with Jill and say that, you know, we actually don't have enough data to draw any kind of conclusion. That, yeah, maybe there isn't even a problem.
0: Yeah, there might not be. You know, when people inquire of me, they say, why haven't you heard anything? You've been doing this for a long time, right? Not a peep. And, you know, there's several possible answers. And one is, well, there just aren't any aliens. But that makes humanity so incredibly special that it's suspect from the get-go, in my opinion. But what's not so suspect is simply that, look, we've had technologies like radio, or for that matter, lasers, you know, communication modes. We've had them for a century or less. Alien species out there could very well have had those kind of technologies for a million years or more, right? So our experiments are simply not sensitive enough to pick up a cacophony that might be going on among the stars right now. And they might, you know, we might look back on this 100 years from now and say, oh, yeah, we hadn't found anything yet. It was like the Europeans in 1491. They didn't know too much about the Americas then.
4: Well, I mean, okay, so where are you relative to Jill's position that, you know, like, yeah, we really don't have enough info to, you know, we don't have enough observations to really say that there's a paradox. Do you disagree? Well, do you think we have enough observations? Do you think that it is like a real puzzle why we haven't heard anything?
0: I don't think it's so clear cut. I mean, fair enough. I mean, the data set is very, very limited. But on the other hand, the universe is three times as old as the Earth. There are presumably civilizations out there that are literally billions of years more advanced than Homo sapiens is, right? And with an advancement of billions of years, it seems to me not unreasonable to suggest that they maybe have changed the universe or disturbed the universe, as Freeman Dyson says, you know, that something has changed that is so obvious that any astronomer will have noticed it. And we don't see that. We have never found anything in the skies that doesn't have a natural explanation. And I have to say that troubles me a little bit. I don't know why, but it does. There's that.
4: Do you have any sense of like what that would look like? Like, for instance, is it an artificial star? I'm thinking of a science fiction story where they discover a star which has no trace elements in it at all. Like, it is clearly a construct because, you know, it is, yeah, just the spectrogram is not the spectrogram of a natural star. Is that the sort of thing you're thinking about, or?
0: Well, it could be. By the way, you might have such a star. This may be a story idea. You might have a star like that if it's a really, really old star that formed before, you know, other stars, big stars, had made all those trace elements, as you call them, to put in the atmospheres of new stars. But anyhow, that's a technical thing. I do think that there's something to it. I don't know. I don't, you know, make a point of this in polite conversation, but it does seem to me that we really don't see any evidence of the intelligences vast and deep, to borrow H.G. Wells, right, you know, in space. We can look, you know, all through the galaxy, well, a large chunk of the galaxy. We can look at other galaxies. We can look at, galaxies that are literally billions of light years away. And we don't see anything happening that's very clearly non-natural.
4: You sort of wonder, why isn't there something that is more peculiar?
0: It's sort of like, asking the Native Americans in 1500, hey, you seen any Europeans lately? Right? And they say, yeah, you just look down the street here, and now there's some sort of thing they call a church down there that wasn't there 5 years ago or something. That there might be something that has been done to the universe that we might detect. And, you know, it's somewhat subjective, but it seems to me that that's a bit puzzling.
4: Okay.
0: Well, finally, Ted, suppose we were to make contact with aliens. Would that be a good thing for us?
4: I would say that, I think Carl Sagan said it, that, you know, any civilization that has reached a level of technology that would enable them to contact us, or, you know, certainly if they were able to actually come visit us, if they have achieved that level of technology and they have not destroyed themselves, they might have something to tell us. The fact that they lasted that long and, you know, that they would be engaged in something which, you know, has no conceivable economic value, you know, sending signals out into space or visiting another planet, you know, in what we consider economic value. So if they are doing things like that, they might be doing something which we ought to emulate.
0: Ted Cheng, thanks so very much for speaking with us.
4: Thanks for having me.
1: Ted Cheng is a Nebula and Hugo Award-winning science fiction writer, best known for his collections Stories of Your Life and Others and Exhalation.

0: The idea of a real-time conversation with aliens may be firmly in the realm of fiction, but some scientists want to do more than try to detect alien signals. They want to transmit.
1: Up next, the project to message extraterrestrials raises questions. Is it safe? And what should we say?
0: In this episode of Big Picture Science, we are calling all aliens.

0: We've been talking about the ongoing effort to detect aliens by eavesdropping on their transmissions, whether those broadcasts are deliberate or simply leakage signals that we could pick up. But some people wonder if we might have better luck if we encourage the aliens to signal us by first sending a signal of our own into space. This is known as METI, Messaging Extraterrestrial Intelligence.
1: It's challenging because it requires the technology necessary to launch a strong, easily detected radio signal into space. And in addition, it's not entirely obvious in which direction such transmissions should be sent.
0: Consider, there are about 60,000 star systems within 100 light years of Earth, close enough that they might have picked up signals from our planet and thereby know of our existence. But targeting all 60,000 in a METI project is more than a little ambitious. Still, some people think we should not remain silent. Among them is Doug Vakoch, who heads an organization that he founded, METI International.
2: So I think we should be doing what we hope the aliens are doing, which is sending us messages. Because, you know, maybe as much as we hope they will, maybe they think, come on, you're the new kids on the block. You need to take the initiative. And the rationale is that if we make contact at all, we know the aliens are going to be a lot older than we are, and therefore maybe a lot more patient than we are. And the reason is, we have had radio for 100 years. That's how long we've been able to communicate with the stars. But if that's the norm in the galaxy, given that the galaxy is over 13 billion years old, if we get a signal, it means the aliens have been at this a lot longer than we have. But what happens if the aliens are saying, yeah, we have greater capacity. We've done this hundreds, thousands of times. And here you are, the new kids on the block, and you all of a sudden want to get the Encyclopedia Galactica? Come on. So you send us something, and then maybe we'll think about replying back. So that's what we're trying to do. We're saying we're reaching out. And by reaching out and letting them know that we want to make contact, that may be the critical issue.
1: I like your assurance that with age comes patience, at least among aliens. I hope that is true also with humans. So these will be patient aliens. They've been around for a while. And when you say a while, you mean many, many centuries.
2: Millions of years. Yeah.
1: Mm-hmm. Well, some messages have been sent. What I mean by that is some deliberate messages have already been sent. Perhaps the most famous messaging was done 40 years ago and is known as the Golden Record. And this was a pair of records, phonograph records, that contained sounds of Earth and human voices that were launched aboard the twin Voyager space probes. But then you also have the message that was sent out in 1974 from the Arecibo telescope, known as the Arecibo message. And that one was encoded in binary form. Can you just compare and contrast those two messages?
2: Sure. Well, they're based on the idea that if you want to communicate with an alien, unfortunately, they're probably not going to know English or French or Swahili. So you have to find some sort of a universal language. And on the Voyager recording, as you say, on one side, there were sounds of Earth, there was music, there were greetings in 55 languages. On the flip side, there was a tutorial, a bunch of pictures, and even a description of some basic math, how we count, a description of some chemistry, and over 100 photographs of life on Earth, the majority of them featuring human beings. So it shows a little something about our narcissism as a species. So that's a picture that used math and science and pictures. And then that was actually the basis of the Arecibo message. As you say, it was sent in binary code, two different frequencies, very close to one another on the radio dial. And the hope is if the aliens reconstruct it correctly, they'll see that, yes, this is a postcard from Earth. It's a snapshot of what we're like. And then the most cryptic part to the aliens is right in the middle of it, which is this stick figure of a biped. And, you know, humans look at it and say, oh, that's another human being. The aliens might look quite different. So that may be the hardest part to understand.
1: Well, the question underpinning all of these endeavors is what kind of language could be our common language with the extraterrestrials? As you said, it couldn't be English, French. Mathematics, we're hearing, is perhaps a language we could use to communicate with them, perhaps music. What do scientists think could be a common language?
2: Well, I think all of those common characteristics. Because what you have to do is think, what do we and the aliens have in common? So if we get a radio signal from the aliens, that means, oh, they can generate radio signals. So that means they need to know some basic physics. They need to probably know how to do some basic math. I mean, if you can't do something as simple as add 2 + 2 and get 4, you're not going to be a good engineer on Earth or any other planet. So that's where we start. What do you need to make contact itself? You need a shared technology and you need some shared understanding of the universe around you. You probably know what the universe is made of if you're going to be exploring it. But the tricky thing is, even if the aliens have math and they have a science, are they going to communicate it to us in a way that we'll understand? So all the messages we've talked about so far, the Arecibo message, the Voyager recording, they use a lot of pictures. They use a lot of sounds. And that reflects human beings being creatures who have a lot of our brain dedicated to interpreting pictures, images. We're very visual creatures. We're very auditory creatures. But what happens if you're an alien that evolved on a world with a really noisy environment? Sound's not going to be very good. It's a very murky, cloud-covered planet. Vision's not going to be very good. Maybe you get around through a sense of touch or a sense of smell. And what if we have to communicate with blind aliens? And so we designed a message that, yes, is based on some math and science, but that could be interpreted without ever drawing a picture.
1: Doug, is the message that you and your METI team designed, that you just referred to, the one that you sent in 2017? Because I believe that your team did send a message a few years ago.
2: That's right. This is part of a project called Sonar Calling. Unlike the Voyager recording that tried to take a picture of everything and explain everything on Earth, we wanted to explain a few things very well with the hope of really being understood. And so we started with some simple counting, but we pointed to the only thing we and the aliens have in common. So what we pointed to is the radio signal and key characteristics of that radio signal. So we wanted to introduce the notion of time. And so we sent pulses of different durations, 1 second, 2 seconds, 3 seconds. And then we described those in our mathematical language. We introduced the idea of different radio frequencies. And then we tied those descriptions to the two radio frequencies we were using in our binary code. So very rudimentary math can describe the thing that we're sending to the aliens, the message itself. And so if they can get that, now that's an opening to send something even more sophisticated, something more unique, something more distinctive about Earth. It's to let them know we want to make contact.
1: Many of the themes that you have brought up over the course of this conversation are captured in Ted Chiang's short story, The Story of Your Life, which was made into a movie, Arrival. And in the movie Arrival, when the aliens come, they need a mathematician and a linguist present to interpret the messages, the conversation that the aliens are trying to engage in. You need more than one interpreter.
2: And that's the reality of the complexity. Because, you know, within the SETI community, look, it has been dominated by astronomers, and engineers and computer scientists, folks who think, you know, a binary code may be enough to explain the whole world. But it takes a linguist to say, you know, language is much more sophisticated than that. What I loved is that the aliens actually came to Earth. You know, with SETI and METI, we're stuck with sending or listening for a signal that's traveled trillions of miles between the stars. And so if you don't understand and you say, I'm sorry, could you repeat that or could you explain this? You may have to wait decades or centuries or even millennia to get that reply back. Here, Amy Adams and Jeremy Renner had the advantage of being face to face or face to tentacle with these aliens, who the heptapods, who had come to Earth. And even then, it took weeks to finally figure out some way of pointing at the same thing, the kind of thing that we tried to do with our radio signals, pointing at radio waves. And so I think that has implications too. If we get a signal from aliens, there's not going to be a quick and easy decoding of it. Even if they do use something like math, or say they're sending us the periodic table of elements, who's to say they're going to arrange the elements in exactly the same way? So even though I hold out hope that there are universals, really being able to identify them and then building on those to really establish sophisticated communication could take generations.
1: Is our desire, though, to communicate with aliens, is it simply transactional? We want to learn something from them, perhaps something that would benefit us, help us solve climate change, or maybe they would give us the secrets to some kind of energy device. Is that the reason why we want to communicate with them, or is there a bigger question here about understanding our place in the universe?
2: Well, we could reduce sending a message to being something transactional. So we send them something, maybe we'll get something in return. And then the question is, who has to be the first one to initiate? We hope they're initiating with SETI. With METI, we say maybe they're not, maybe we need to take the initiative. But we can also view it in a much more altruistic sense, in the sense of which we're not guaranteed to get anything, but that we think there's something about this experience of being human that's worth remembering, that's worth sharing. And that even though we may have really modest technology or understanding of the universe compared to the aliens, that there is something so distinctive about being human that it matters. Because, you know, what we know is that, yeah, they may be more powerful, they may be wiser than we are, but the twists and turns of biological and cultural evolution mean that there's never going to be another species out there that is a twin of human beings. So, and I think sometimes people are afraid that if we do discover aliens, somehow we won't be as special anymore. I think it's just the opposite. The more we learn about aliens, the more we will realize, no matter how powerful or wise anyone is, no species is going to be more human than we are.
1: Doug Vakoch, thank you so much for talking to us, and best of luck with your project.
2: Thanks very much. Appreciate it, Molly. Take care.
0: Doug Vakoch is the founder and head of METI International in California.
1: Well, Seth, that brings us to the big picture in this discussion of the search for extraterrestrial intelligence. You know something about this. You are a SETI astronomer.
0: Yes, indeed. And frankly, Molly, I'm actually quite excited about this new project, COSMIC, because it will be so much, you know, well, we used to say more comprehensive, but nobody knows what that means. It's just that it will be a bigger search than has ever been done before.
1: Well, we have a sense of how important SETI, the search for extraterrestrial intelligence, is for the scientists who are undertaking that endeavor. But what does it mean to the public?
0: Well, I think that the public actually would find it very interesting if we could point to some spot on the sky and say, well, you know, 25 light years in that direction, there's a world, there's a planet there with some sort of life forms that are clever enough to broadcast signals into space. I mean, even if they didn't know any more than that, I think it would be really interesting to know that all those sci-fi shows that they had seen ever since they were kids actually had some basis in fact.
1: Well, let's say we did detect a signal. Let's say that the COSMIC project did detect a signal. What happens next in the minutes and the days after an interesting signal is detected?
0: Well, the immediate reaction, of course, would be, you know, a huge news story. So, you know, every publication, every TV show, every radio show, they'd all be handling this this story.
1: That's interesting. So you would say that the media would react to it before the scientists, say, confirmed the signal or just talked about it among themselves?
0: Oh, yeah. Oh, yeah. Oh, yeah. And I say that, you know, not to merely provoke our listeners, but because I've seen it happen in the past when there was a hint of a signal that we thought maybe we had found something. It still hadn't been confirmed by the scientists, but the media were all over it. I mean, you know, most of them, the responsible ones, would say something like possible alien detection. But of course, you know, the public's going to read right over that word possible. They're going to think we're in touch.
1: Mm-hmm. Okay, so the public is having its reaction. They're getting excited, but the astronomers are taking a more sober, careful view. What are they doing behind the scenes as those headlines consume us?
0: Well, it's like any other research result, really, Molly. It's just the first thing to do is to check it out, to see if you get the same result that those other people got. In other words, anybody with a big antenna and the capability of pointing it in the direction from which the signal is coming would in fact do that. They would just stop whatever else they're doing, you know, to try and confirm that this signal is real. And those that had even better equipment would try and see if there's any message on that signal.
1: Well, Seth, you know, when we talk about what contact would be like, to what degree have you and other scientists who work in this field imagine what the aliens will look like? Now, in the movie Arrival, we heard about that. They were heptapods. They looked a little bit like squid or something like that. Do we think the aliens could look like squid? Would they look like humans? Would they be biped? Do we have any idea how they would manifest physically?
0: Well, of course, we don't. On the one hand, you can say, look, you know, they've got their own story of evolution to tell, and you know, evolution on their planet certainly wouldn't be a duplicate of evolution on Earth. So they wouldn't necessarily look like us. But on the other hand, having said that, it's also the case that, you know, one thing you do know about them is that they're capable of building a radio transmitter. So they've got to have, you know, appendages, hands, arms, whatever, that would allow them to manipulate a pair of pliers or a soldering iron in order for us to hear them. So they can't just be, you know, like fish in the sea, which really don't build very much in the way of technology. So you would at least know that.
1: Well, finally, Seth, there's been a lot of speculation about what we should say to the aliens. What would you say to the aliens if we did make contact and you could have that conversation in real time, one that was not interrupted by 200 or 2,000 year lag?
0: Yeah. Well, if you could have a real back and forth, indeed, you know, on a reasonable time scale, then I would be asking them questions, of course. And the kinds of questions that I would ask are certainly the obvious ones, you know, what do you look like? And, you know, tell us something about your society and so forth. But I would ask specific questions about things like, well, do you have music or do you have religion or, you know, things like that, that humans are special in, with regard to those sorts of things. And it would just be interesting to me to know if another intelligent species would develop these kinds of things as well.
1: Yeah. I'd be interested if they had been watching us or if they understood our society, how they think we're doing, and if they had any advice for us.
0: Yeah. Well, it's nice to seek help from the aliens. But on the other hand, I mean, imagine if, you know, the Neanderthals could pipe up today and ask us, hey, look, we've got various problems. Maybe you can help us solve them. And, you know, to begin with, I'm not sure I'd even want to spend the time solving the problems of the Neanderthals. But the other thing is, I'm not sure I would be able to do so.

0: This show would not be possible without the extraordinary talents of senior producer Gary Niederhoff and assistant producers Shannon Rose Geary and Brian Edwards. I am the executive producer of Big Picture Science, Molly Bentley.
1: And I'm Seth Shostak, senior astronomer at the SETI Institute. We'd like to give a big thanks to our listeners and to our Patreon supporters.
0: The original music in the show is by Dewey DeLay and June Miyake. This episode of Big Picture Science, looking at the latest in the search for intelligent life in the universe, is called Calling All Aliens.
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Well, good afternoon there, boys and girls, and thanks for joining me here once again for Bluegrass by the Sea, brought to you on KYAQ 91.7 FM, Lincoln County, Oregon's only community radio station. And of course, we have a lot of friends that like to listen out there on the web at kyaq.org. My name is Uncle Chippy, and I'm the host of the program. Well, it's the fourth Wednesday of the month, and you all know what that means. That means we're going to play a little bluegrass roulette here on Bluegrass by the Sea, where we take my iPod Classic with the 9,200 bluegrass songs on there, put it on shuffle, and see just what kind of tunes we come up with. We normally have a really great selection. So, I've got everything set up here. I've got the John Duffy Memorial Bluegrass Roulette Wheel all warmed up and ready to go. So why don't we go ahead and give it that first spin and drop the ball and see what kind of tunes come on out.

Well, I'd have to say that was a successful first spin of the wheel here on Bluegrass Roulette. Let's see, we just heard Going to the Races, Old and in the Way from the Breakdown CD. Darlin' Nellie Across the Sea, Hazel Dickinson, Alice Gerard from Pioneer Women of Bluegrass. Chicken Reel, Flatten Scruggs from the Bear Family box of 64 to 69. California Autumn, Tony Rice from the CD California Autumn. Farewell Party, Buzz Busby from a Pioneer of Traditional Bluegrass. And start off with Pray, Don Reno and Red Smiley in the Tennessee Cut-Ups from the early King recordings of 1951 to 1959. We always have a lot of fun playing Bluegrass Roulette here on Bluegrass by the Sea. It started off with me volunteering at our local Heritage Museum, and I would bring my iPod down there and just put it on shuffle and listen to it for the 4 or 5 hours I was there. A guy came in one day and said, what station is this? This is really good. And I told him what I was doing. And he said, oh, man, that's like playing Bluegrass Roulette. And wow, the idea popped into my head. And there we go. We've had Bluegrass Roulette for the 4 or 5 years ever since then. And speaking of which, let's go ahead and spin the wheel again and drop the ball and get some more great bluegrass tunes coming on.

0: Thank you.
1: All right, boys and girls. Well, we just heard I'll Just Stay Around from the almost original Seldom Scene from the Bluegrass, the World's Greatest Show CD. John Henry from Jimmy Martin, Come Early Morning, the Seldom Scene from the After Midnight CD. Let's see, Richland Avenue Rag, Norman Blake. 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Blue Side of Lonely from Oregon's own Sawtooth Mountain Boys, and started off with the Big Sandy River from Noam Pikelny plays, Kenny Baker plays Bill Monroe. Great CD. 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And you can get information about becoming a regular sustaining member. 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So once again, that's kyaq.org. All right, we got some more time here. So let's go ahead and give that wheel another spin, drop the ball, and get more bluegrass music.

0: Well, boys and girls, just a little quick goodbye here. We are almost out of time. We are listening to the Flint Hills special from Danny Barnes. Before that, Ain't No Way to Run, Jim Lauderdale. Core is Gone, the Bluegrass Album Band. Smoky Mountain Memories from Larry Sparks. Road to Columbus from Kenny Baker from the Kenny Baker Plays Bill Monroe CD. And Has the Devil Got a Mortgage on You, the Bales Brothers from Oh So Many Years. Be sure to tune in next week. We'll be taking a trip in the Wayback Machine to a bluegrass festival of old. This is Uncle Chippy from Studio B in Walport on the banks of the beautiful Alsea Bay, wishing you a warm and wonderful rest of your day. Thanks so much, y'all.
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Welcome to the Cool Jazz with Kingman program. I'm your host, Kingman, and as the show's name suggests, my focus is strictly jazz. This music style is uniquely American in nature and is our gift to the world. It started with ragtime back in the 1890s and continues today in various forms. Each week I'll cover the various styles and periodically focus on individual artists. I try to play as much music as possible and only break in with information relative to the songs I played, covering song, artist, and album. I start off the show each week with Cherokee by pianist Ahmad Jamal as a tribute to my pooch. I'll be playing saxophonist Richard Elliott and trumpeter Rick Braun tunes for you today, alternating songs between the two. Richard has played with many folks such as Michael Bolton, Tower of Power, and Jeff Lorber, among others. Rick has performed with Natalie Cole, Tom Petty, and Tina Turner, and has several number one Billboard hits. Ladies and gentlemen, I give you Richard Elliott and Rick Braun.

You started with Richard Elliott doing Walk the Walk from City Speak, followed by Rick Braun doing Hollywood and Vine off of his Best Of. Then Richard Elliott came back and did Unspoken Words off of City Speak, followed up by that last cut, Notorious, by Rick Braun off of his Best Of. So I got, like I said, Richard Elliott, Rick Braun, Richard Elliott, Rick Braun, and Richard Elliott coming up. This is KYAQ, 91.7 FM here in Newport, Oregon, completely sponsored by the generosity of our listeners.

So let's see, we started with Richard Elliott doing Downhill Run from City Speak. Rick Braun followed that up with Coolsville from Best Of. Next came Richard Elliott again with Metropolis from In the Zone. Rick Braun doing Car Wash 2000 from Kisses in the Rain. And finally, the last cut was Richard Elliott doing In the Zone from an album of the same name. So I got Richard Elliott, Rick Braun doing a tune together called R&R. Richard Elliott doing Panamera. And Rick Braun closing it out with Cue It Up. This is Kingman here every Tuesday from 3 to 4. Sundays from 10 to 11 on the replay. Playing nothing but cool jazz. Thank you for listening. And tune in next week.

Well, now there's a transition for you. We started out the show tonight on the train to Scottville with some music from Linton Kwesi Johnson, who you might guess is one of our birthday celebrants this evening. Linton Kwesi Johnson, born on August 24th, 1952, celebrating his 74th birthday this week. And one of the one of the people who really inspired me to get interested in this music. This from his solo debut album, which is called Forces of Victory, came out in 1979. And his first record came out under name of Poet and the Roots. And it was a few years earlier, and a magnificent album. Anything Linton Kwesi Johnson does is highly recommended, and we're wishing him, one of my musical heroes, a very happy birthday and many more. We actually had him on the show a number of years back when he came in to do some lecture stuff at the University of Michigan. Pleasure meeting him, and that's where we got that cool idea at the beginning of the show. Welcome to Train to Scottville. I'm Brian Tomczyk, here to usher you through a journey into time. The 1960s and 70s in Jamaica, specifically. Good music to follow. Enjoy.

I kind of got into this Studio One groove that I couldn't escape from, so you'll have to forgive me. Just kidding. We're listening to Studio One Groove by The Sound Dimension. A thing called Forgive Them Version. We heard Alton Ellis, of course, and his great cover of Tyrone Davis's Can I Change My Mind? We heard two from John Holt. That was kind of an accident. I queued up the wrong song, and we got two instead of one. Strange Things was the one I was going to play. A Love I Can Feel is the one that I miscued. So, two great songs. And then Delroy Wilson, a quadruple play from Studio One. Quintuple, if you include the instrumental we're playing. Delroy Wilson doing Gonna Make It. We heard Rudy Mills, produced by the great Derek Harriott on Long Story. Pioneers did Rudy's Are the Greatest. And then over the first break tonight, we had Easter Bonnet from Roland Alfonso. And we opened up with our birthday celebrant, one of our birthday celebrants, Lytton Kwesi Johnson, doing Juan Figo Rave from his Forces of Victory album, 1979. Kind of started at the end of our chronological period, but that's okay. We can break the rules sometimes. I'll switch gears a little bit. I got some Roy Shirley queued up. I think we're going to hear some Greg Isaacs in the next set. Who knows what else?

0: river.
1: True.
0: With my mouth I will make known thy faithfulness to all generations. Every black woman and black man and black child down here is a captive.
1: Not true.
0: Every black man and black woman and black child in the Western Hemisphere is a captive down here.

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First mate and captain, first mate and captain for the slave ship. Down here, the Western world is the frog that never originated.

Okay, Tommy McCook blowing his horn in the background, and we're going to back announce this last set real quick and get into our last one. I've been having a lot of spontaneous inspiration here tonight, so longer sets. Lee Perry with Captive, and a couple produced by Lee Perry. The Upsetters with Must Reach You, and of course the original version from The Untouchables with Can't Reach You. I wasn't able to look that up, but that voice sounded like Tony Tough singing lead in that song. I suspect, not for sure. Great sax instrumental from Carl Cannonball Bryan, as he is known sometimes, Hot Shot. And we open up the set with Wonderful People from Roy Shirley. I promised you some Gregory Isaacs. We got that coming up next. We're going to run short on time tonight, so I may just have to fade this.

Jacob Miller, you can give him my regard. And if you see Ranking Slackness, the man called General Echo, you can give him my regard. And if you see Dan Cosmic Drummond, you can give him my regard.

Well, that was that. Ruby Edwards at All Stars taking us out tonight on the train to Scottville with Revenge, version 2. Ruby Edwards produced Maroon, some British reggae, covering Bob Marley's Talking Blues, of course, preceded by Prince Farai's tribute to Bob Marley. We heard Big Youth before that with Hata Faya, Iroy with No Shadow, and as promised, we had a double play of early Gregory Isaacs solo stuff, Don't Go, and we started the set out with Dancing Floor, which was actually a Prince Buster production. That's it for us tonight on the train to Scottville. Thank you for listening. I love bringing you records, so let's do it again next week. How about that? I'll be here. I hope you will, too. The show is produced at WCBN in Ann Arbor, Michigan. 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I'm Brian Tomczyk. I'll see you next time.

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Duke Robillard, and I'll be glad when you're dead, you rascal, you. You know I'm talking to you. You know who we're talking about. Be glad when you're dead. Complicate all of our lives. You are riding on the big blue train, the Blue Light Central. Mark Drenick, very glad to have you guys with us.

0: Well, of course, those are the Beatles. That's from an anthology and a different take than folks my age might remember from the album when you first purchased it. Really nice alternate on that, isn't it? Started off that set with Scam from Chris Flory of Blues in My Heart. We then heard Hook, Line, and Sinker from Roomful of Blues from the album of the same name. Then You're the Devil in Disguise, Elvis Presley, and wrapping up with the Beatles, I'm Looking Through You. So it's a Scam. Hook, Line, and Sinker, we fell for it, but we get it. You're the Devil in Disguise, and we're looking through you. You see where I'm going with this? You're riding on the big blue train, the Blue Light Central.
1: Wondering

From the album Out of the Box, Ben Rice and R.B. Stone and Hey, Politician. We heard Backstabbers from the OJs before that. An alternate take on that was kind of cool. We heard The Devil is a Liar from Cat Riggins off of Blues Revival. And Who Can You Trust, the Altered Five Blues Band. Their album is Hammer and Chisel. At the very top, Willie Big Eyes Smith with an all-star crew, wasn't it? I Don't Trust You Man from the album Way Back. So again, you know, the theme is like as obvious as a big orange face. And got another set to see if we can get ourselves in additional trouble with. You are riding on the big blue train, the Blue Light Central. I'm Mark Drenick, and we've got another 15 minutes or so. So here we go.

making all his nowhere plans in maybe his ballroom. Maybe that's where he is, making his nowhere plans for nobody. We heard at the very top of that set, "You Lie Like a Rug," from Anthony Paul Soul Orchestra, brand new album, "What Can We Do?" We heard Big Mouth Betty from the Hungry Williams off the album Let's Go. And then Talking Loud and Saying Nothing, a great cover of the James Brown tune from Soulful Femme and Tommy Castro off the album Attitude, wrapping up with a second tune, and that never happens, so it tells you something, from the Beatles. And you've been riding on the Big Blue Train, the Blue Light Central. I'll invite you to join us next time when our blues train will roll again. Till then, for the Catfish Woman, Railroad Tie, the Maxell Kid, and the rest of the crew, I'm Mark Drenick.

0: Pacific Coast Wind Ensemble presents Once Upon a Time, Music from Broadway to the Silver Screen, featuring memorable music including selections from The Sound of Music, West Side Story, The Wizard of Oz, Bizet's Carmen, Gershwin's Porgy and Bess, and more. 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
1: Mugison Tracks is being broadcast from the traditional ancestral homeland of the Western Abenaki people, who have lived in this area for more than 12,000 years. It is known as Ndakina, the land of the people of the dawn, and we acknowledge and honor the people who still have a spiritual and cultural connection to this land. I want to thank you for tuning in today to Mugison Tracks.
2: Wow, I want to welcome back the ZYG tour of Mr. Z, ZYG 808 himself, also the Tane Fox, and the wonderful GM Slim One, and our special guest today, Waleem, the Funky Professor, from the Mashpee Wampanoag tribe. So we welcome you to this area. It's so fun to hook up again because you're playing some live music in the area, downtown Montpelier. And so here we are. Just to give you a little background and wonderfulness of this man here, who has been doing music for quite a few years, is trained on the viola, is a singer-songwriter. He started the Groovalatos, which is a Grammy-nominated group back 10 years or so. They were nominated for a Grammy Award with their CD with the Groovalatos, Ask Yo Mama, which I was introduced to the music with.
3: Okay.
2: And I, you know, still love some of those songs. And today, in the background, we don't have the CEO of the Wamptronica Poly Groove Records, but Ramus is with us as well. And they produce their music using the Wamptronica label and the Poly Groove Studio. So, you know, there's a lot to fit in here.
3: It's some funny lines. All right.
2: Yeah.
3: So the parent company is Polyphonic Studios.
2: Okay.
3: That's the recording studio in Wareham. And then under Polyphonic Studios, and this actually came about because of COVID, you have a recording studio, you have a bunch of musicians, so you end up making a whole bunch of music. And so what grew out of Polyphonic Studios was Poly Groove Records.
2: All right.
3: Now, Wamptronica is a project that actually grew out of one of Zig's college projects. In terms of... And it's become a fun edge on both sides because it was about underground dance music. And so it was sort of like two generations of underground dance music ideas. So you have the more of the Afrobeat sensibility that happens nowadays. But then I'm going back to the days of the Paradise Garage and the Shelter and house music and New York style house music and acid jazz and so forth. So bringing those together, we ended up having Wamptronica. Wamptronica was supposed to be a one-time project that we did at the Native Art Gallery in Mashpee.
4: Oh. Shout out Cousin Paula.
3: Yeah, we used to do underground dance parties at the Native Gallery in Mashpee.
2: Oh.
3: You know, I think it was,
2: yep,
3: what was it, like second Friday nights. And then the gallery eventually closed, so we moved it to Gallery X in New Bedford. And then it sort of became a floating underground dance party around New Bedford. And sometimes we'd set up on street corners around the Cape, around New Bedford in Boston. We ended up then playing on the Uncommon Stage, which is Emerson's theater in the park, if you will, in the Boston Common.
2: Wow.
3: But so Wamptronica is more of an underground dance music project. DJs And this is where GM Slim One is one of the one of the DJs of the collective.
2: Yeah.
3: But yeah, it grew out of Zig's project and
2: and
3: my shenanigans as a 16-year-old sneaking into clubs in New York, you know. Sort of like combining the two. But.
2: Oh, it's so beautiful to hear the stories, because really this is a musical family that you have here. And you are sort of, you intersect with not just your tribe, but also the larger community. And I love hearing about the dance in the street that you're doing, because that way you're out there with this larger community that can see what's going on.
3: Well, there's a two-part to it. It's also about reclaiming space.
2: Ah.
3: You know, Wampanoags are still here. We might right now be DJs with big speakers, but we're still here.
2: Yeah, beautiful.
3: And there's also the communal music, the social dance tradition, sort of a different, if you will, interpretation of that.
2: Yeah.
3: Because, you know, you set up on a street corner, people aren't expecting, and all of a sudden they come down the street and they're hearing music.
2: Seeing
3: somebody who was walking like this before now. Feeling better. So, you know, that's part of the whole the whole treatment, if you will.
2: Yeah. Well, it's healing to everyone, but it's also probably very healing for you all, each other, know.
3: Oh, yeah.
2: A way that you are gifting us with music on a continuous basis.
3: Oh, yeah. Trying.
2: Yeah, you really are. And I thank you for that, because it's such an inspiration.
4: This project, too, we talk a lot about what you were talking about with healing, creating the healing energy and the good vibes all around in the room. And that even just comes down to how the drum is played sometimes. So we have even just certain drum tracks that we do
3: And case in point, if you remember, we were doing that event at Platinum City in Taunton, and an argument started to take place out in the middle of the event. And I said to Zig, watch this. I threw on a beat and I said, okay, now watch this, and then threw on a specific record. And the entire energy.
4: Shoulders relaxing. That was exactly what I was thinking about while we were talking, too, was the Platinum City show.
3: Yeah, and it's understanding.

0: WNB1, is it?
1: WNB1.
0: Yeah, that's spelled dot O-R-G.
2: WNBone.
1: WNBONE. That's their .com or?
2: Yeah, .com. Yeah.
1: .com. Okay. .com, yeah.
2: But no, it's a wonderful online station.
0: Yeah, yeah.
2: You know, shout out to the company that put that together.
0: Yeah.
2: Yes. Brian and Marguerite are the forces behind that.
0: Right.
2: But a much needed radio station of that type in the area. So
0: it's really fun to tune in and just get that dose of Waltriga music or
1: yes.
0: Some of your new tracks you put on there. I hear every once in a while something different. Yeah.
1: Yeah. Yeah.
0: It's really fun. And that's what draws me to radio, too, is like finding that right song that just lifts you up. And I want to share that, of course, with all the listeners. So it's really beautiful. I think that, Jim, I wanted to ask you, do you feel that when you are kind of, you know, looking for that right drum beat? Has that ever happened to you where you're inspired to play a certain beat?
3: Wait, expired it.
0: Yeah,
3: it makes me get dancing and stuff.
0: Yeah, yeah, I see you dancing. Yeah, that, which is great.
1: I like listening to, because we have our residency at the Gallery Bar in New Bedford, Mass. As Waltronica, we always have Slim open the night up, and he always brings the perfect vibe to bring people in because he's got all the best tracks and
0: wow.
1: He was realistically my first, like, proper DJ student. Technically, Pops was my first DJ, but he already knew about DJ, and it was basically, you know, updating his equipment knowledge. But with Slim over here, I started working with him in November of 2025. On the, you know, DJing, how to DJ, how to beat match, how to do, how to build a catalog. So what I gave him, one of the assignments I gave him was 10 tracks a day, 10 new tracks.
0: Mm-hmm.
1: He took that assignment very seriously, built his catalog very quickly, had him practice beat matching, had him practice, you know, getting the cues and everything. And he got really, really good really quickly.
2: Yeah.
0: Nice. Wow.
1: Yeah, very good work.
0: What a great contribution to, you know, the whole group. So do you ever go by Groovilatos anymore? Or
2: yeah. Yeah. we do
1: Boston Jazz Fest.
2: Yeah,
0: cool.
2: We actually had 4 shows this summer we have one coming up, which will be the 4th, but we've had 4 shows this summer as the Groovilatos, and of course with our different projects.
0: Yeah.
2: Those took up a considerable amount of time, but still we did you know, with the Groovilatos, it is more of a special gathering. So it's not like when we first started and, hey, we're going to hit here and hit here and hit here. And hit
0: yeah,
2: here.
0: Yeah, yeah.
2: Now it's because of the fact that it's now, it's a band and, you know, dare I say, it's an indie supergroup in a manner of speaking.
0: Yeah.
2: Because you have so many sub-projects and solo projects that have grown out of it.
0: Right. Yeah.
2: But you still get that amazing energy when the band, as the Groovilatos, come back together, because we played Salt Pond out in East Ham, out on the Cape.
0: Uh-huh.
2: And we have video of the entire bandstand up and dancing to the band.
0: Great.
2: And then
1: that was their best opening night for a season that they've had.
2: Yeah, they said that was the largest number of people who showed as well.
0: Yeah.
2: And you can actually see that in the video.
0: Yeah.
2: And then we played for New Bedford the Summer Sound Series, which is their Friday night concert series.
0: Nice.
2: And that night, too, people dancing all night out in the street. I think they said the head count that night was from about 1,800.
0: Wow.
2: So, so shows like that. And then the next week we played in Providence and for the first works Summer Beats series.
4: Mm-hmm. They gave us the Indian food.
2: Yeah. They gave us really, really, really good food backstage.
0: That's cool.
2: But
5: They had also said that was one of their bigger turnouts.
2: Yeah. said that was one of their bigger turnouts. Nice. So when you look at the video footage from that, yeah. it's a whole field full of folks, you know, grooving and dancing. And
5: even people on, like, the hills and stuff. Yeah. Just walking through Aww. The park.
1: And we've, like, leveled the show up, especially because of the fact the Fops has started playing the guitar now, too. So what it'll do is switch off between the guitar.

0: in the keys.
1: Yeah.
0: And
1: yeah.
0: It
1: it's
0: is,
1: beautiful.
0: Yeah.
2: And,
1: yeah.
2: And with the guitar, because of thanks to wireless technology, I can go walk out in the crowd. And so,
1: yeah.
2: So some of the fun video is me dancing, the little girl yeah. dancing, we're dancing together.
1: Yeah, I noticed but, you like to do that, yeah. walking around
2: yeah.
1: downtown, meeting up with your girl. That was a sweet
3: what
1: little
3: we were talking
1: video.
3: About like, with the connection, right? It's like yeah. he's got the wireless guitar, he's now going to the people.
1: Yeah, yeah.
3: That's
1: yeah.
3: the best
1: yeah.
3: part, he's going to the people.
1: Yeah.
2: Yeah, with well, it goes back to, I guess you could say, my theater training.
1: Yeah.
2: And I've always been interested in breaking the fourth wall. Mm. Theater should break the fourth wall. And so carrying that over into the music, into
1: yeah.
2: the performance
1: yeah.
2: aspect, where it's no longer just, here's the performer, here's the audience, but it's sort of like, okay, yeah.
1: Yeah.
2: Now I'm sitting here playing, now I'm sitting next to you at the bar playing guitar. You know, hi, all right, you know. Now I'm sitting here at the table with you and your companion. I'm not going to assume it's your wife, and hopefully this doesn't end up on video so that we're not, you know, causing friction. But I'm going to sit here with you guys and play guitar.
3: We all yeah. remember the yeah. Coldplay concert.
2: Yes.
4: I have to, like, actively keep track of both of them because they just like to wander around the room and connect with people.
2: Yeah,
0: exactly. Yeah.
1: yeah. Well, that's so much fun. One of the other things that you do in your life is that you're a tenured professor.
2: Yes.
1: At UMass Dartmouth. And, you know, through that work, you are teaching us about Afro-American history, indigenous history.
2: Oh, yeah.
1: And now you're working in the local historical societies. I saw that they invited you to be part of their board of directors or something that yeah. you're working with. So good for you.
2: Thank you.
1: Excellent. Good work. Would you want to speak to that a little bit? Like, you must
2: sure.
1: be getting ready to go back to school.
2: Getting ready to go back to school. UMass Dartmouth, a lot more of my work, honestly, there has been focusing on the creative side.
1: Mm-hmm.
2: I still do a lot of research on my own. But in terms of the courses and the coursework, the way that a lot of it, they're forcing it to be structured, I can't quite teach it that way. So therefore, the impact of that is more so the work that I do outside the classroom.
1: Mm-hmm.
2: And a lot more what I've been doing in terms of, you know, when I go out and perform the blues, I'll go out and give discussions on the blues and discussions on the African contribution and the Native contribution, and what makes it an American form of music, that composite aspect. But that's something that's easier to talk about at an actual blues show. Or the other day, mm-hmm. for example, when we did the show at East Ham Library.
1: Oh, cool.
2: It was sort of like a little bit before my performance, I explained different aspects and then
1: yeah.
2: sort of introduced, like there's a song that I just put out called Kachupa,
1: mm-hmm.
2: which, when you want to talk about cultural melange. Because the, as I explained, the song is Calypso. And Calypso is essentially, when you look at what Calypso is, it's pretty much West Indian blues.
1: Hmm.
2: Or the West Indian form of the blues, mm-hmm. in terms of the storytelling side and the structural side. And but then the song is about a Cape Verdean recipe, a dish,
1: yeah.
2: Kachupa. So... You know, the West Indian and the
1: yeah. yes. cool.
2: island culture. But with UMass Dartmouth, a lot of it has been for example, updating classes. We had a class in screenwriting and it talked about writing screenplays, of course, but this is when most movies were 90 minutes and 120 minutes.
1: Mm-hmm.
2: Now you look at streaming media and the fact that most movies are actually miniseries.
1: Yeah.
5: Yeah. Yeah.
2: So how do you develop a story? You know, and of course the advantage there is they no longer have to condense novels. If you think about how you had to,
1: yeah, right.
2: if you took a novel and you're taking, you know, like work that's almost 400 pages.
1: Yeah.
2: And you have to, okay, now condense this down to 90 minutes.
1: 90 minutes.
2: So
1: right.
2: you have to find this one little thread in the novel, and then you end up with a movie that sometimes where it's kind of like, I don't remember, wait, that was that in the movie? Wait, I don't remember that. Wait, they
1: right.
2: left out, oh, wait.
1: Right.
2: And now when you see them able to make things where it's like, okay, we can do something that's 12 episodes or 19 episodes, you're able to actually address the full text.
1: Right, right.
2: But so in terms of updating the screenwriting class, it was how do you develop a package to pitch for a series like that? Or like, so they write, you know, learn how to write Bibles. They learn how to write sample episodes, that kind of thing. So a lot of the focus has been sort of on how to present yourself creatively.
1: Yeah, that's so excellent. Do you sit in on any of the classes?
0: I've sat in on some of them. Yeah. I mean, I kind of get to get the sort of unfiltered version because just in general, I I had a lot of what he does formally. I kind of got a lot of that informally just because I naturally sort of creatively on my own gravitated towards certain things. And then those happen to be things that Pops knew stuff about. Mm-hmm. So it's kind of just like, ah, I see what you're doing there.
1: Yeah, right.
0: So, you know, so we talk about.
2: Here's some of the formal pieces that take the rough edges off.
0: Yeah. Exactly. Yeah.
1: Yeah.
0: Exactly. Yeah.
1: Well, you know, here we are sitting in the Winooski River watershed area. Winooski is the Wild Onion River. So this is called Onion River Community Access Studio.
2: Okay.
1: ORCA. I'm really grateful that they give us this time. But, you know, acknowledging that, is there something that you feel like what I've been working on lately, like in my mind and stuff, is how you're doing a lot of this modern music. You're using all the technology, but yet you still have a foot within the canoe that's your Mashpee Wampanoag tribe, and walking in this, in these two worlds, you know, is it a crash course? Is it like, you know, something that's going to collide? How do you move with that in a good way? And because I'm going to be talking to people, Native people from Malaysia that are, you know, encountering the same things, using the wonderfulness of Mother Earth, the gifts that we get to create art or whatever, but, you know, still there's those landscapes of cities, and we're all in these times.
2: It is a process of mental decolonization. When you start to look at where our concepts come from, when you start to look at where delineation and how delineation is used, and where did that come from, and did that exist prior to colonization, and when you start to really look at it from the non-colonization point of view, it's not as difficult. You consider the fact that you had people who were able to come and live among people and in some cases adapt and in some cases taught the people they lived among, here are things we do, here's how we do this. Mm-hmm. And you look at the fact that that simpatico was able to exist before it becomes now a division of you're that, you're that, you're that, and we're this. Mm-hmm. It becomes a much easier process, even in terms of walking in the modern world. Walking in the modern world, if you look at the root of what technology is, we're sitting here in a production studio. Okay, the production studio advances from the days that we would have been sitting around a fire, but we can still use, you know, even though this is the technology, do we abandon the tradition because of the technology, or do we adapt the technology to fit the tradition? That becomes the question. So it's sort of like you have a guitar. Now, the guitar, they will say, came from Spain, yes, but it was a Moroccan instrument in Spain. It was the Moorish occupation of Spain, and the Moors adapted their own instrument, which was called the oud. Now, the oud is a Moroccan instrument, so what does this say? The oud is a Northeast African instrument. consider the fact that there are probably about, I would say, at least 110, 115 plucked stringed instruments on the continent of Africa that have been translated to the guitar. Does this mean that they've removed their musical tradition, or does it mean that they've adapted a piece of technology to fit into the tradition? Mm-hmm. That becomes, you know, that's sometimes the way, do we look at it from a colonization standpoint? Do we look at it as, is it assimilation or acculturation? Mm-hmm. Mm-hmm. And if you follow it from a standpoint of it being acculturation, it's very easy to do.
1: Yeah, yeah.
2: Because I still have my values, I still have my traditional points of view. My traditional points of view are what determine how I interact with the modern world.
1: Mm-hmm. Right. Excellent. Very good. Anybody holding back from something they really want to say here? You guys.
4: Speaking on that, I like to think of the movie Sinners, where there's that one scene, they're all in the barn, and it starts with the main character playing blues, but then it transitions into hip-hop, b-boy dancing, all these cultural influences, and that even takes it back further to, like, the times in Africa. And, like, that with, like, the entire label's music, I feel that heavy. I feel like I can still hear the past, but also the future, and it all melds together, and it's so beautiful. It's really beautiful.
1: Yeah.
0: And, I mean, on that thread, I found myself a lot of time for enjoyment going back and listening to a lot of the old Calypso music, mm-hmm. like, from Trinidad and Barbados mm-hmm. and all of that. So, like, I've been really getting back into it, because I remember Small Island Pride, my grandmother really liked Small Island Pride. I mean, she still does, but she was singing that to me a lot when I was a kid. And then I finally, you know, found a bunch of his music, some stuff from Mighty Sparrow. Fossil showing me some other stuff. He was fighting for Mighty Sparrow. But, like,
1: yeah.
0: That same kind of connection. So.
1: Yeah. GM, what do you listen to on your time away from DJing?
5: Sometimes I listen to, like, Michael Jackson music.
0: Michael Jackson.
1: All right, cool.
2: Take it to the dance crews. Now, we're speaking of Calypso, my grandfather came, when he came from Barbados, played music here, was basically leading big bands, leading a Calypso band, Calypso Jazz Band, was one of the musicians who actually introduced the Calypso rhythm into the American, I guess you could say, repertoire.
1: Yeah.
2: Because he did a lot of work out of the Brill Building. And then what you find, curiously, he was doing this work during the 20s and 30s. But what you find, curiously, is when you start listening to a lot of the rock and roll records that were being made in the 50s out of the Brill Building, they had Calypso in the rhythm patterns. You listen to a lot of Jackie Wilson. You listen to a lot of your doo-wop groups. It had that little rhythm going in the background, and realizing this became one of the influences that filtered its way into the American music vocabulary, if you will.
1: Yeah.
2: But so that tie of Calypso is sort of like that family line.
1: Yeah, you get back to roots. Yeah. That's really beautiful.
2: Yeah.
1: It's going to be exciting to watch what it keeps developing.
2: Yeah. Yeah.
1: Yeah. So excellent. You know, we set up some drums here. We got guitarists. Shall we move into a segment of sharing music?
2: Sure. Let's do some music.
1: Let's do some music.
0: Sure.
1: All right.

Thank you. All right. All right, so this one is a little blues we call Rolling Joints. This is going to be on, working on my new album, by the way, South Coast Soul. So this is going to be one of the cuts on it. But this one's out now. You can even find it as a music video on YouTube. But yeah, Rolling Joints.

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Just rolling joints, yeah. 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Thank you. Thank you. 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So now here's the nice little controversial Cachupa.

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0: Chupa.
1: All right.
0: My friend did a Tom Waits cover of that one. He did the impression of the Tom Waits voice. Gajuba, Gajuba. I love that Gajuba.
1: All right, now.
2: Want to see her turn pretty colors? Flash.
0: Oh, we're doing that one today.
2: Yeah. So the name of this one is Always Right There. And I wrote it for her. So she always, that's the one that I'm singing in the video that she's...

All right. So this one's actually the title track from the new album. This is called South Coast Soul.

0: Thank you. All right.
1: That was fun. Thank you.
2: Beautiful. Thank you all.
3: Thank you.
2: It's been truly an honor.
1: Thank you.
2: Wally, the funky professor, CYG808, yay! Have a wonderful tour.
3: Thank you.
1: Thank you. Honor's been ours.

Indigenous ways, indigenous lives, indigenous prayers to all creation. We are the seventh generation. The end of pain, the healing of all human race, human love, indigenous kind of manifestation.

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The keynote speaker will be Amy Bowers Cordalis, a nationally recognized advocate for Indigenous rights, and Robert Kenta, tribal council member of the Confederated Tribes of Siletz Indians and a cultural leader and historian. For tickets and more information, go to www.viewthefuture.org.

View the Future announces its first annual fundraising event, Rooted and Rising, an evening with Indigenous leaders and advocates, on Saturday, September 11th, from 4 to 8 p.m. at the Yahats Commons. The keynote speaker will be Amy Bowers Cordalis, a nationally recognized advocate for Indigenous rights, and Robert Kenta, tribal council member of the Confederated Tribes of Siletz Indians and a cultural leader and historian. For tickets and more information, go to www.viewthefuture.org.

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The City of Newport invites community members and visitors to Noche Latina, music, dance, and culture, a free all-ages celebration on Newport's historic bayfront on Thursday, August 27th from 6 to 8 p.m. in the parking lot next to Claim 52 Brewery. 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

You say you've been hurt, almost lost your mind. 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When things go wrong,

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Who is Walter Parks, you ask? Walter is a singer-songwriter, blues, and jazz guitarist with deep roots in the music, hollers, and stories from North Florida and the Okefenokee Swamp. He also was a sideman for Woodstock legend Richie Havens. You can hear him here in Newport on Friday, August the 28th at 7 p.m. Tickets are available at kyq.org for $20 in advance or $25 at the door.

not frightened of dying. Any time will do, I don't mind. Why should I be frightened of dying? There's no reason for it, you've got to do something.

Pacific Coast Wind Ensemble presents Once Upon a Time, Music from Broadway to the Silver Screen, featuring memorable music including selections from The Sound of Music, West Side Story, The Wizard of Oz, Bizet's Carmen, Gershwin's Porgy and Bess, and more. 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
1: Me alegro de que haya vuelto a nuestro programa Tonos Clásicos desde los estudios de KBBF en Santa Rosa, California. 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Welcome back to Classical Tones from the studios of KBBF in Santa Rosa, California. All the music has some connection to Spain or Latin America.
2: Una de las secciones de la suite española de Albéniz se llama Cuba, que era una colonia española en aquel entonces. 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One of the sections of Albéniz's Suite Española was titled Cuba, which was a colony of Spain at that time. The Cuban pianist and composer Ernesto Lecuona later returned the favor by writing a piece called Aragon after the region of that name in Spain. We'll hear the composer himself perform the piece in a classic recording from 1954.

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That was a piece called Aragón by Ernesto Lecuona, performed by the composer himself at the piano. 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The Baquianas Brasileiras are a series of nine suites by the Brazilian composer Heitor Villa-Lobos, written for various combinations of voices and instruments between 1930 and 1945. They combine elements of Brazilian folk music with a number of Baroque harmonic and contrapuntal techniques. Baquiana Brasileira No. 4 was originally written for piano and then transcribed for orchestra by the composer himself in 1941. We'll hear the prelude, performed by the Camerata Bariloche of Argentina, directed by Fernando Hesage.

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You are listening to the Classical Tones program, where we enjoy classical music with a Latin connection from the studios of KBBF in Santa Rosa, California. We just heard the prelude to the Bachiana Brasilera No. 4 by Heitor Villa-Lobos, performed by the Camerata Bariloche Chamber Orchestra of Argentina, conducted by Fernando Hesage. 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The Great Piano Concerto No. 3 by Sergei Rachmaninoff, known affectionately as the Rock 3, is arguably the most daunting and opulent of all piano concertos. It has become inseparable in many musicians' minds with the Argentinian pianist Marta Argerich. She is one of the few living pianists able not only to tame but to dominate this music of the highest passion and pianistic intricacy. Here's a live recording she made in Switzerland in 1982 with the Radio Symphony Orchestra of Berlin, conducted by Ricardo Chailly.

0: El concierto para piano número 3 en re menor, opus 30, de Sergei Rachmaninoff, fue interpretado por Marta Argerich al piano y la Orquesta Sinfónica de Radio Berlín, dirigida por Ricardo Chailly. The Piano Concerto No. 3 in D Minor, Opus 30, by Sergei Rachmaninoff, was performed by Marta Argerich at the piano and the Radio Symphony Orchestra of Berlin, conducted by Ricardo Chailly.
1: Quisiera darles las gracias por sintonizar con Tonos Clásicos, el programa de música clásica desde los estudios de KBBF. 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I want to thank you for tuning in to Classical Tones, the classical music show from the studios of KBBF. We're here every week with 2 hours of the best music and musicians from Spain and Latin America. This is your host, Alan Bloom, hoping to be with you again next week.

Pacific Coast Wind Ensemble presents Once Upon a Time, Music from Broadway to the Silver Screen, featuring memorable music including selections from The Sound of Music, West Side Story, The Wizard of Oz, Bizet's Carmen, Gershwin's Porgy and Bess, and more. 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

Welcome to the Electric Eclectic Program. I'm your host, King Man, and I play combinations of blues, jazz, and rock, as well as focusing on a particular genre. I like to change things up from week to week to keep the music interesting, with the goal of playing music our listening audience can appreciate. I play five or so songs in a row, then break in with song, artist, and album info. Because this is a music show, I like it to keep the focus on the music and minimize talk. Time to mix blues with jazz music, so I'll be playing the blues for the first hour, then jazz for the second. I'll play multiple cuts from each artist or band for both the blues and jazz portions of the show. I believe jazz and blues are a nice mix, as the blues definitely have roots in jazz. It can probably be said many musical styles are indebted to the blues, so at any rate, let me start you off with B.B. King.

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King doing Three Cuts. We heard Tired of Your Jive off of B.B. King and Friends, Don't Answer the Door off of Best Of, and Rock Me Baby off of Deuces Wild. After that, we heard Buddy Guy and Junior Wells, harmonica, doing Hoodoo Man Blues from Blind Pig 30th Anniversary, last cut being One Room Country Shack off of A Man in the Blues. So I got another Buddy Guy tune, three Charlie Musselwhite tunes, and an Elmore James tune coming up. This is KYAQ 91.7 FM.

So that last set of five started off with Buddy Guy doing Who's Been Fooling You from Sweet Tea. And then Charlie Musselwhite did Three Cuts. We heard Gone and Left Me from Best Of. Everybody Needs Somebody, also off of Best Of. And then Way I Feel off of Harmonica, according to Charlie Musselwhite. And last cut was Elmore James doing Dust My Broom off of Very Best Of. So I got a couple of Elmore James tunes, a couple of James Cotton tunes to close out the blues portion of this show. Kingman here every Saturday from 9 to 11 doing blues, jazz, and or rock.

So we heard Elmore James doing a couple cuts, Madison Blues from his very best of, and Shake Your Money Maker from The Sky Is Crying. That was followed up by two cuts from James Cotton, Honest I Do from Blind Pig 30th Anniversary, and 23 Hours Too Long off of High Compression. So that closes out the blues portion of the show. We're going to move on to the jazz section and have some cuts from, Dave Holland and David Sanborn. Need to mention, this is KYQ Celeste, 91.7 FM, and streaming live at kyaq.org.

So let's see, we started off with Dave Holland doing a couple of cuts from his Prime Directive. We heard the album name, Prime Directive, title cut. After that was Hardwire. Then three David Sanborn tunes. We heard I Told You So off of Backstreet, Chicago Song from Best Of, and Wake Me When It's Over off of Voyeur. Then we heard a Dexter Gordon tune doing Bonnaroo off of 12 Classic Albums. So I'm going to close out with a couple of Dexter Gordon tunes and a couple of Django Reinhardt tunes. Would like to thank you all for listening. Thank you all for donating. 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We certainly appreciate anything you can do to help us along in our journey. 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Thank you again, and we'll see you next Saturday.

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1: Mugison Tracks is being broadcast from the traditional ancestral homeland of the Western Abenaki people who have lived in this area for more than 12,000 years. It is known as Ndakina, the land of the people of the dawn, and we acknowledge and honor the people who still have a spiritual and cultural connection to this land. I want to thank you for tuning in today to Mugison Tracks.
2: Wow, I want to welcome back the ZYG tour of Mr. Z, ZYG 808 himself, also the Zane Fox, and the wonderful GM Slim One, and our special guest today, Waleem, the Funky Professor, from the Mashpee Wampanoag tribe. So we welcome you to this area. It's so fun to hook up again because you're playing some live music in the area, downtown Montpelier. And so here we are. I just to give you a little background and wonderfulness of this man here, who has been doing music for quite a few years, is trained on the viola, is a singer-songwriter. He started the Groovalatos, which is a Grammy-nominated group back 10 years or so. They were nominated for a Grammy Award with their CD with the Groovalatos, At Ya Mama, which I was introduced to the music with.
3: Okay.
2: And I, you know, still love some of those songs. And today, in the background, we don't have the CEO of the Wamptronica Poly Groove Records, but Ramus is with us as well. And they produce their music using the Wamptronica label and the Poly Groove Studio. So, you know, there's a lot to fit in here.
3: It's some funny lines.
2: All right.
3: So the parent company is Polyphonic Studios.
2: Okay.
3: That's the recording studio in Wareham. And then under Polyphonic Studios, and this actually came about because of COVID, you have a recording studio, you have a bunch of musicians, so you end up making a whole bunch of music. And so what grew out of Polyphonic Studios was Poly Groove Records.
2: All right.
3: Now, Wamptronica is a project that actually grew out of one of Zig's college projects. In terms of... And it's become a fun edge on both sides because it was about underground dance music. And so it was sort of like two generations of underground dance music ideas. So you have the more of the Afrobeat sensibility that happens nowadays. But then I'm going back to the days of the Paradise Garage and the Shelter and house music and New York style house music and acid jazz and so forth. So bringing those together, we ended up having Wamptronica. Wamptronica was supposed to be a one-time project that we did at the Native Art Gallery in Mashpee.
4: Oh. Shout out Cousin Paula.
3: Yeah, we used to do underground dance parties at the Native Gallery in Mashpee.
2: Oh.
3: You know, I think it was, what was it, like second Friday nights. And then the gallery eventually closed, so we moved it to Gallery X in New Bedford. And then it sort of became a floating underground dance party around New Bedford. And sometimes we'd set up on street corners around the Cape, around New Bedford in Boston. We ended up then playing on the Uncommon Stage, which is Emerson's theater in the park, if you will, in the Boston Common.
2: Wow.
3: But so Wamptronica is more of an underground dance music project, DJs. And this is where GM Slim One is one of the...
2: One of the
3: DJs of the collective.
2: Yeah.
3: But yeah, it grew out of Zig's project and my shenanigans as a 16-year-old sneaking into clubs in New York, you know. sort of like combining the two. But...
2: Oh, it's so beautiful to hear the stories, because really this is a musical family that you have here. And you are sort of, you intersect with not just your tribe, but also the larger community. And I love hearing about the dance in the street that you're doing, because that way you're out there with this larger community that can see what's going on.
3: Well, there's a two-part to it. It's also about reclaiming space. You know, Wampanoags are still here. We might right now be DJs with big speakers, but we're still here.
2: Yeah.
3: Beautiful. And there's also the communal music, the social dance tradition, sort of a different, if you will, interpretation of that.
2: Yeah.
3: Because, you know, you set up on a street corner, people aren't expecting, and all of a sudden they come down the street and they're hearing music.
2: Yeah,
3: they're seeing somebody who was walking like this before now.
2: Yeah, yeah.
3: Feeling
2: yeah,
3: better. So, you know,
2: right.
3: that's part of the whole.
2: Right.
3: The whole treatment, if you will.
2: Yeah. Well, it's healing to everyone, but it's also probably very healing for you all, each other, you know.
3: Oh, yeah.
2: A way that you are gifting us with music on a continuous basis.
3: Oh, yeah. Trying.
2: Yeah, you really are. And I thank you for that, because it's such an inspiration.
4: This project, too, we talk a lot about what you were talking about with healing, creating the healing energy and the good vibes all around in the room. And that even just comes down to how the drum is played sometimes. So we have even just certain drum tracks that we do.
2: Yeah.
4: Where,
3: And case in point, if you remember, we were doing that, event at Platinum City in Taunton. And an argument started to take place out in the middle of the event.
4: Yeah.
3: And I said to Zig, watch this. I threw on a beat and I said, okay, now watch this. And then threw on a specific record. And the entire energy.
4: Shoulders relaxing. That was exactly what I was thinking about while we were talking too, was the Platinum City show.
3: Yeah. And it was, it's understanding sometimes.
2: Yeah.
3: What exactly the vibrations of certain music does, what the vibrations of certain keys do. Why was there a standard shift in the megahertz, you know, in terms of what concert A is? These are the little things that we sometimes consider.
2: Yeah. Well, that's beautiful. I'm really thankful for that. And I think that's what keeps drawing me back to listen to your music, you know, because you have radio shows now.
3: Yeah.
2: And, you know, so you can go to WZN1, is it?
4: WNB1.
2: Yeah,
4: that's spelled
2: .org.
3: WNBone.
4: WNBONE. Is that's their .com or?
3: Yeah, .com. Yeah.
2: .com.
4: .com.
2: Okay.
4: Yeah.
3: But no, it's a wonderful online station.
2: Yeah. Yeah.
3: You know, shout out to the company that put that together.
2: Yeah.
3: Brian and Marguerite. Are the forces behind that.
2: Right.
3: But a much needed radio station of that type in the area. So
2: it's really fun to tune in and just get that dose of Wamptronica music or some of your new tracks you put on there. I hear every once in a while something different. Yeah. It's really fun. And that's what draws me to radio, too, is like finding that right song that just lifts you up. And I want to share that, of course, with all the listeners. So it's really beautiful. I think that, Jim, I wanted to ask you, do you feel that when you are kind of, you know, looking for that right drum beat? Has that ever happened to you where you're inspired to play a certain beat?
5: Excited. Stuff.
2: Yeah,
5: it makes me like get like have by like dancing and stuff.
2: Yeah, I see you dancing. which is great.
4: I like listening to, because we have our residency at the Gallery Bar in New Bedford, Mass. As Wamptronica, we always have Slim open the night up, and he always brings the perfect vibe to bring people in, because he's got all the best. He's got like all the best tracks, and
2: wow.
4: He was realistically my first, like, proper DJ student. technically Pops was my first DJ, but he already knew about DJing. It was basically, you know, updating his equipment knowledge. But with Slim over here, I started working with him in November of 2025. On the, you know, DJing, how to DJ, how to beat match, how to do, how to build a catalog. So what I gave him, one of the assignments I gave him was 10 tracks a day, 10 new tracks. Mm-hmm. He took that assignment very seriously, built his catalog very quickly, had him practice beat matching, had him practice, you know, getting the cues and everything. And he got really, really good really quickly.
2: Yeah. Nice.
4: Wow. Yeah, very good work.
2: What a great contribution to, you know, the whole group. So do you ever go by Groovalottos anymore? Or
4: Boston Jazz Fest.
3: We actually had four shows this summer. We have one coming up, which will be the fourth, but we've had four shows this summer as the Groovalottos, and of course with our different projects.
2: Yeah.
3: Those took up a considerable amount of time, but still we did... you know, with the Groovalottos, it is more of a special gathering. So it's not like when we first started and, hey, we're going to hit here and hit here and hit here.
2: Yeah.
3: Now it's because of the fact that it's now, it's a band and, you know, dare I say, it's an indie super group in a manner of speaking.
2: Yeah.
3: Because you have so many sub projects and solo projects that have grown out of it.
2: Right. Yeah.
3: But you still get that amazing energy. Mm-hmm. When the band, as the Groovalottos, come back together, because we played Salt Pond out in Eastham, out on the Cape.
2: Uh-huh.
3: And we have video of the entire bandstand up and dancing to the band.
2: Great.
3: And then...
4: that was their best opening night for a season that they've had.
3: Yeah, they said that was the largest number of people who showed as well.
2: Yeah.
3: And you can actually see that in the video.
2: Yeah.
3: And then we played the... we played for New Bedford the Summer Sound Series, which is their Friday night concert, summer concert series.
2: Nice.
3: And that night, too, people dancing all night out in the street. I think they said the head count that night was for about 1,800.
2: Wow.
3: So, so shows like that. And then the next week we played in Providence and for the first works. Summer Beats series.
6: Mm-hmm. They gave us Indian food.
3: Yeah. They gave us really, really, really good food backstage.
2: That's cool.
3: But
7: they had also said that was one of their bigger turnouts.
3: Said that was one of their bigger turnouts.
2: Nice.
3: So when you look at the video footage from that, it's a whole field full of folks, you know, grooving and dancing, and
7: even people on like the hills and stuff.
3: Yeah,
7: just walking through the park.
4: We've like leveled this show up, especially because of the fact that Pops has started playing the guitar now too. So what he'll do is switch off between the guitar and the keys.
2: It's beautiful.
3: And with the guitar, because of thanks to wireless technology, I can go walk out in the crowd, and so some of the fun video is me dancing, the little girl dancing, we're dancing together.
2: Yeah, I noticed you like to do that, walking around downtown, meeting up with your girl. That was a sweet little
4: thing. What we're talking about, like with the connection, right? It's like he's got the wireless guitar. He's now going to the people. That's the best part. He's going to the people.
3: It goes back to, I guess you could say, my theater training. And I've always been interested in breaking the fourth wall. Theater should break the fourth wall, and so carrying that over into the music, into the performance aspect, where it's no longer just here's the performer, here's the audience, but it's sort of like now I'm sitting here playing. Now I'm sitting next to you at the bar playing guitar. You know, now I'm sitting here at the table with you and your companion. I'm not going to assume it's your wife, and hopefully this doesn't end up on video so that we're not, you know, causing friction. But I'm going to sit here with you guys and play guitar.
4: We all remember the.

0: invited you to be part of their board of directors or something that you're working with. So good for you.
1: Thank you.
0: Excellent. Good work. Would you want to speak to that a little bit? Like, you must be getting ready to go back to school.
1: Getting ready to go back to school. UMass Dartmouth, a lot more of my work, honestly, there has been focusing on the creative side. Mm-hmm. I still do a lot of research on my own, but in terms of the courses and the coursework, the way that a lot of it, they're forcing it to be structured, I can't quite teach it that way. So therefore, the impact of that is more so the work that I do outside the classroom. Mm-hmm. And a lot more of what I've been doing in terms of, you know, when I go out and perform the blues, I'll go out and give discussions on the blues and discussions on the African contribution and the Native contribution and what makes it an American form of music, that composite aspect. But that's something that's easier to talk about at an actual blues show. Or the other day, for example, when we did the show at East Ham Library.
0: Oh, cool.
1: It was sort of like a little bit before my performance, I explained different aspects and then sort of introduced, like there's a song that I just put out called Kachupa, which when you want to talk about cultural melange, because the, as I explained, the song is Calypso, and Calypso is essentially, when you look at what Calypso is, it's pretty much West Indian blues, or the West Indian form of the blues, in terms of the storytelling side and the structural side. And but then the song is about a Cape Verdean recipe, a dish, Kachupa. So, you know, the West Indian and the
0: cool
1: island culture. But with UMass Dartmouth, a lot of it has been, for example, updating classes. We had a class in screenwriting, and it talked about writing screenplays, of course, but this is when most movies were 90 minutes and 120 minutes. Mm-hmm. Now you look at streaming media and the fact that most movies are actually miniseries.
0: Yeah.
1: So how do you develop a story? You know, and of course, the advantage there is they no longer have to condense novels. If you think about how you had to, if you took a novel and you're taking, you know, like work that's almost 400 pages, and you have to, now condense this down to 90 minutes.
0: 90 minutes.
1: So you have to find this one little thread in the novel, and then you end up with a movie that sometimes where it's kind of like, I don't remember, And now when you see them able to make things where it's like, okay, we can do something that's 12 episodes or 19 episodes, you're able to actually address the full text.
0: Right.
1: But so in terms of updating the screenwriting class, it was how do you develop a package to pitch for a series like that? Or like, so they write, you know, learn how to write Bibles, they learn how to write sample episodes, that kind of thing. So a lot of the focus has been sort of on how to present yourself creatively.
0: Yeah, that's so excellent. Do you sit in on any of the classes?
2: I've sat in on some of them. Yeah. I mean, I kind of get to get the sort of unfiltered version because just in general, I had a lot of what he does formally. I kind of got a lot of that informally just because I naturally sort of creatively on my own gravitated towards certain things. And then those happen to be things that Pops knew stuff about. Mm-hmm. So it's kind of just like, I see what you're doing there.
0: Yeah, right.
2: So, you know, so we talk about,
1: here's some of the formal pieces that take the rough edges off.
0: Well, you know, here we are sitting in the Winooski River watershed area. Winooski is the Wild Onion River. So this is called Onion River Community Access Studio.
1: Okay.
0: ORCA. I'm really grateful that they give us this time. But, you know, acknowledging that, is there something that you feel like what I've been working on lately, like in my mind and stuff, is how you're doing a lot of this modern music. You're using all the technology, but yet you still have a foot within the

0: canoe that's your Mashpee Wampanoag tribe, and walking in this, in these two worlds, you know, is it a crash course? Is it like, you know, something that's going to collide? How do you move with that in a good way? And because I'm going to be talking to people, Native people from Malaysia that are, you know, encountering the same things, mm-hmm. using the wonderfulness of Mother Earth, the gifts that we get to create art or whatever. But, you know, still there's those landscapes of cities, and we're all in these times.
1: It is a process of mental decolonization. When you start to look at where our concepts come from, when you start to look at where delineation and how delineation is used, and where did that come from, and did that exist prior to colonization, and when you start to really look at it from the non-colonization point of view, it's not as difficult. You consider the fact that you had people who were able to come and live among people and in some cases adapt and in some cases taught the people they lived among, here's things we do, here's how we do this. Mm-hmm. And you look at the fact that that simpatico was able to exist before it becomes now a division of you're that, you're that, you're that, and we're this. Mm-hmm. It becomes a much easier process, even in terms of walking in the modern world. If you look at the root of what technology is, we're sitting here in a production studio. Okay, the production studio advances from the days that we would have been sitting around a fire, but we can still use, you know, even though this is the technology, do we abandon the tradition because of the technology, or do we adapt the technology to fit the tradition? That becomes the question. So it's sort of like you have a guitar. Now, the guitar, they will say, came from Spain, yes. But it was a Moroccan instrument in Spain. It was the Moorish occupation of Spain. And the Moors adapted their own instrument, which was called the oud. Now, the oud is a Moroccan instrument, so what does this say? The oud is a Northeast African instrument. Consider the fact that there are probably about, I would say, at least 110, 115 plucked stringed instruments on the continent of Africa that have been translated to the guitar. Does this mean that they've removed their musical tradition, or does it mean that they've adapted a piece of technology to fit into the tradition? Mm-hmm. That becomes, you know, that's sometimes the way, do we look at it from a colonization standpoint? Do we look at it as, is it assimilation or acculturation? Mm-hmm. Mm-hmm. And if you follow it from a standpoint of it being acculturation, it's very easy to do.
0: Yeah, yeah.
1: Because I still have my values, I still have my traditional points of view. My traditional points of view are what determine how I interact with the modern world.
0: Mm-hmm. Right. Excellent. Very good. Anybody holding back from something they really want to say here? You guys.
2: Speaking on that, I like to think of the movie Sinners, where there's that one scene, they're all in the barn, and it starts with the main character playing blues, but then it transitions into hip-hop, b-boy dancing, all these cultural influences, and then even takes it back further to, like, the times in Africa. And, like, that with, like, the entire label's music, I feel that heavy. I feel like I can still hear the past, but also the future, and it all melds together, and it's so beautiful. It's really beautiful.
3: Yeah.
4: And I mean, on that thread, I found myself a lot of time for enjoyment going back and listening to a lot of the old Calypso music, like from Trinidad and Barbados and all of that. So, like, I've been really getting back into it, because I remember Small Island Pride, my grandmother really liked Small Island Pride. I mean, she still does, but she was singing that to me a lot when I was a kid. And then I finally, you know, found a bunch of his music, some stuff from Mighty Sparrow. Foss was showing me some other stuff. He was fighting for Mighty Sparrow. But, like,
3: yeah.
4: That same kind of connection. So.
3: Yeah. GM, what do you listen to on your time away from DJing?
5: Sometimes I listen to, like, Michael Jackson music.
4: Michael Jackson.
3: All right, cool.
1: Take it to the dance crews. Now, we're speaking of Calypso, my grandfather came, when he came from Barbados, played music here, was basically leading big bands, leading a Calypso band, Calypso Jazz Band, was one of the musicians who actually introduced the Calypso rhythm into the American, I guess you could say, repertoire.
3: Yeah.
1: Because it, he did a lot of work out of the Brill Building. And then what you find, curiously, he was doing this work during the 20s and 30s. What you find, curiously, is when you start listening to a lot of the rock and roll records that were being made in the 50s out of the Brill Building, they had Calypso in the rhythm patterns. You listen to a lot of Jackie Wilson. You listen to a lot of your doo-wop groups. It had that little rhythm going in the background, and realizing this became one of the influences that filtered its way into the American music vocabulary, if you will.
3: Yeah.
1: But so that tie of Calypso is sort of like that family line.
3: Yeah, you get back connection. To roots. Yeah. That's really beautiful.
1: Yeah.
3: So it's going to be exciting to watch what it keeps developing.
1: Yeah.
3: Yeah. So excellent. You know, we set up some drums here. We got guitarists. Shall we move into a segment of sharing music?
1: Sure. Let's do some music.
3: Let's do some music.
4: Sure.
3: All right.

Thank you. All right. All right, so this one is a little blues we call Rolling Joints. This is going to be on, working on my new album, by the way, South Coast Soul. So this is going to be one of the cuts on it. But this one's out now. You can even find it as a music video on YouTube. But yeah, Rolling Joints.

out there rolling joints. Just rolling joints, yeah. 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Thank you. Thank you. 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So now here's the nice little controversial Cachupa.

Only use canned beans, don't eat the cachupa. 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

0: Kachupa.
1: All right.
0: My friend did a Tom Waits cover of that one. The impression of the Tom Waits voice is Kachupa, Kachupa. I love that Kachupa.
1: All right, now. Want to see her turn pretty colors? Flash, flash.
0: Oh, we're doing that one today.
1: Yeah. So the name of this one is Always Right There. And I wrote it for her. So she always, that's the one that I'm singing in the video that she's

All right. So this one's actually the title track from the new album. This is called South Coast Soul.

0: Thank you. All right.
1: Yeah, that was awesome.
2: That was fun. Thank you.
1: Beautiful. Thank you all.
3: Thank you.
1: It's been truly an honor.
2: Thank you.
1: Wally, the funky professor, CYG808, yay! Have a wonderful tour.
3: Thank you.
2: Thank you. Honor's been ours.

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0: Hi, I'm Carolyn.
1: I'm Steve, and we are stronger together. It's so sad to hear about Dolly Parton.
0: I know.
1: And it's just a bummer.
0: I couldn't believe it because we hadn't heard about her being ill or anything, and then just boom, one day she's gone. It was so sad.
1: What? And I know there's a lot of other people that really support her, loved her, and sad about it, about her death. But why is it that we always hear so much of the good things that people do after they're dead?
0: After they're gone.
1: Yeah.
0: I know. Well, you know, she probably, from what we're reading about her now, didn't want a lot of publicity about the things that she was doing.
1: Correct, yeah.
0: You know, she was somewhat a private person in her private life, you know. So that's probably why she, you know, didn't want that to be her badge of honor. She wanted to be to do these things, I think, a little bit more behind the scenes, which maybe is even better. You know, maybe it is better that way, you know, to learn the good things about people. Because she was always, we always liked her anyway. I'm not a country music fan, but I liked her.
1: Right.
0: And I liked her little squeaky voice or whatever you call that.
1: And the movie, 9 to 5.
0: Oh,
1: we
0: that
1: had
0: was
1: to play.
0: Such a cool movie.
1: There you go. I want to mention a little bit about Trump in that when has he ever worked a 9 to 5 job?
0: Right. Yeah. Never. Or any of his kids or anybody. No, they don't know anything about that world. Yeah. And that's being proven right now anyway.
1: Right.
0: By the way they're treating us here in America. So. Yeah, it was a really, really fun movie. And like I say, I always, like not being a country music fan, but whenever I saw her on TV, I would stop and watch.
1: Uh-huh.
0: Because she had a presence. She was just Dolly.
1: Yeah. And it was, the movie was all about the way women were being treated in the workforce.
0: Absolutely.
1: Yeah.
0: Yes. Where they kidnapped the boss. And
1: yeah.
0: I thought it was pretty cool.
1: And I do remember one of the last jobs that I worked, women were still being treated poorly.
0: They still are.
1: Yeah, still are. But, I mean, the last time I was in the workforce.
0: You were in the workforce, yeah. You witnessed it.
1: I witnessed things, yes.
0: Well, me being a woman.
1: Right.
0: Let me tell you about, another show.
1: Right.
0: I could go on and on and on. So anyway, back to Dolly. So you were talking about some of the good things that she did. Mm-hmm. So we did do some research to find out. So here's something that's very, very, very interesting. She created an imagination library. She launched the Dollywood Foundation program in 1995 to mail free monthly books to children from birth to age 5, gifting over 300 million books worldwide.
1: Wow. 300 million.
0: 300 million books worldwide. This was. I'm not sure when all this took place because it was created in 1995. But I wonder how she felt later years under the Trump administration with the banning of books. Mm-hmm. I wonder how she felt about that.
1: And we don't know because she wouldn't engage.
0: No.
1: Which was a good thing.
0: Yes.
1: I think. Yeah.
0: But I'm sure she had some strong feelings about that.
1: And then. Let's see, during the COVID vaccine research, she donated $1 million to Vanderbilt University Medical Center, and that was in 2020, helped fund the research behind Moderna vaccine.
0: Yeah, $1 million.
1: Right.
0: While you have people on the other side trying to kill it.
1: Mm-hmm.
0: You know, that's I guess that's what we're trying to show, is what she was really about as a human being, and took her money and used her money in such good, positive ways.
1: And she helped her family.
0: Yes.
1: There was a lot about her helping her family.
0: Yeah, and we just found out that she was one of 12 children,
1: mm-hmm.
0: plus the parents. 14 people lived in a one or two room cabin down there in the holler in Tennessee. They all lived in the same house. Think about that, everybody. 14 of you living in one or two rooms.
1: Right.
0: And look what it produced.
1: Yeah, and the family stuck together as far as we know.
0: And she was very, very good to her family. She also created My People Fund in 2016 to give $1,000 monthly to families who lost their homes in the East Tennessee wildfires, and donated $2 million for the Hurricane Helene Reef in 2024. See, we never knew about these things.
1: No,
0: that she did that. That was just another out of her own pocket.
1: Right.
0: You know, to help people recover.
1: You can't get the Trump administration to do this.
0: Oh,
1: you know,
0: they're taking funds away.
1: Yeah. It's
0: they're taking funds away from people who need this whole thing with FEMA, defunding FEMA.
1: Right.
0: Say, no, FEMA's not going to be there to help you. You're on your own. And here you've got an individual person who's giving what they can to help people. Thank you, Dolly.
1: She also provided $1 million to Monroe Correll Jr., and that was their children's hospital, funded a bald eagle sanctuary, and covered 100% of tuition and book costs for Dollywood employees.
0: Yeah.
1: So all these things.
0: And these, this isn't all of it. This is just a few that we downloaded this morning.
1: Right.
0: You know, there was lots more than that, actually, that she's done.
1: So, she was like just I say, $1 million to a children's hospital.
0: Yeah, right. And like I say, now they're trying to defund health care, you know, for poor people and people in need. It just shows the contrast.
1: Yeah.
0: What a really good person that has a good heart can do for other people while we're facing this horrific cruelty and brutality from our government. So when she passed away, when she died on Tuesday, August 25th, Steve and I just looked at each other and like we were kind of in 4, 3, 2, 1 to what horrible, horrible thing Trump's going to do, what he's going to say about her. Instead, he was very kind. He said that he ordered all flags to be held, to be taken to half staff in her honor. And what he said, we thought, okay, but wait, it didn't hold.
1: No, he can't.
0: It
1: he
0: didn't
1: can't
0: hold.
1: Stand it.
0: Then the next day, he had to come out and say, Dolly Parton really liked me. And to lose her, it's like to lose a member of the family. I knew her a little bit. She wasn't a very political person, he said in an interview with Glenn Beck. This was a day after her death. She really liked me, I will tell you, he went on, claiming that she never expressed it publicly because she didn't want to lose some of her fan base. So he thinks...
1: What fan base would she lose?
0: Well, not only that, but he thinks because she would say something about him that she would lose her fans. He's got it just exactly the opposite.
1: This is what he does.
0: This is exactly what he does.
1: He puts himself into everything.
0: So she also had turned down 2 Presidential Medal of Freedoms awards from both Biden and Trump. Neither had she ever met in person. She did not want to be political. So him to turn around, oh, she liked me a lot, and it was like losing a member of the family, and then turn right around.
1: Oh, come on.
0: And just lie like he always does.
1: But we knew. We knew that he couldn't hold back.
0: Right. Absolutely.
1: He couldn't just say something nice and leave it at that.
0: And leave it at that.
1: Yeah.
0: Oh, no, she really liked me. No, she never mentioned you. She never met you. She never had any, I believe, she might have had her own personal feelings about you, Mr. Trump, but she never expressed it.
1: Right.
0: So thank you. Thank you, Dolly, for everything that you did for our country and the wonderful music that you did provide for country music fans, the movies that you played in. I think she was just a great human being. And she will be missed.
1: Yes.
0: Definitely.
1: Yes, she will. And great.
0: Yeah.
1: I wanted to mention a little bit of something just briefly about the Navy sailors. This is on the Lincoln and what apparently some of the sailors on the destroyers that were with the Lincoln, what they've gone through and how terrible it is. I know we talked a little bit about last week's show, but and I mentioned about Vietnam and things that we went through, but what's happening now is that the Secretary of the Navy has come out and he's warning sailors about what they write home or what they read, et cetera, what is out there he's saying that it's against national security.
0: Yeah.
1: It causes a problem for national security. I think what he's doing is just ramping up or setting a precedence that if anybody says anything about stuff that's going on in the Navy about bad issues like right. the food or whatever it is, that and morale, that by him telling them up front to be cautious in their letters, that if anything gets out, now they can prosecute them
0: right,
1: for
0: it. They'll be punished. Yeah. Right. And I'd asked you this morning when you were in Vietnam, when you were in the military, you were in for mm-hmm. 4 years and you spent 1 year in Vietnam, and your mother saved all your letters,
1: right.
0: which we have read many of them, and you complained about things.
1: Oh, yeah, I certainly did.
0: So your letters weren't monitored and surveilled and you know, not allowed to send it. Nobody mm-hmm. told you that you couldn't write home and tell your parents what was going on.
1: Right. What I did hold back from my parents, generally speaking, was the close calls. Mm-hmm. I didn't want to worry them
0: right.
1: about different things that happened over there that were really close calls, how close the rockets came and other issues. So,
0: but that's different.
1: That's different, yeah.
0: That's a protection. You're protecting mm-hmm. your parents from worrying themselves crazy while you're gone. The things that you complained about were, you know,
1: bugs in the rice.
0: Bugs and in the rice, lack of hot water.
1: Exactly. No like hot that. Water. Sometimes no water at all.
0: Yeah. Right.
1: In the barracks at Cameron Bay, we had a latrine. We didn't have anything in the barracks. There was no facilities in the barracks. But and at Da Nang, we often didn't have hot water on many occasions, as well as when we did get water, then we were not allowed, you couldn't drink it, you know, that it was contaminated. Oh. But you could wash in
0: you
1: it.
0: You could bathe in it.
1: Bathe in it, but don't drink the water.
0: But it's all like, of these don't issues the were temporary.
1: Oh, yeah.
0: They
1: were all temporary. Yeah.
0: Whereas what's happened on the Lincoln, those things mm-hmm. weren't fixed.
1: Right.
0: Because Pete Hegseth is too much of a chicken to let somebody mm-hmm. take him by helicopter, land on that aircraft carrier, and assess the situation with the Secretary of Navy
1: right.
0: and figure out what needs to be done. They were chicken. They were afraid. It's okay to leave those guys and girls out there.
1: And we retaliated, I guess you might say, when we were asked to do things that were illegal orders.
0: Mm-hmm.
1: And everybody got together, but they fixed the problem.
0: Mm-hmm.
1: We brought enough attention
0: right.
1: to it that
0: right.
1: they fixed the situation, which was basically all of our equipment was wearing out. So there you go. I mean, it's a way different time. What they're doing, punishing
0: well,
1: a sailor who jumps over a ship.
0: The leadership is adversarial to the people that they
1: exactly.
0: have sent to war.
1: Uh-huh. Which, how is that any different than the way Trump is, those
0: right.
1: that aren't,
0: they're treating us as Americans.
1: Yeah.
0: They don't want us to vote. They don't want us to do anything. They don't want us to listen to music. They don't want us to read books. They don't want us to do. They want to clamp down and make us like North Korea.
1: Right.
0: And that's a huge difference with the way, like you say, when you were in a war zone. So,
1: yeah.
0: makes me crazy. So, okay. This is something I thought was pretty interesting that people might find interesting. Delusioned podcasts and influencers. These are the people that have been such supporters of Donald Trump to the point that we thought they were all crazy, lost their minds. Tucker Carlson. When he made

0: anything. Alex Jones, the InfoWars host, announced he no longer supports Trump, stating that the president has totally changed and describing him as a rotting husk of the old Trump.
1: A rotting husk?
0: Husk.
1: Oh, husk. Husk.
0: Of the old Trump. Candace Owens.
1: Like a corn husk.
0: Right.
1: And he's not even from Nebraska.
0: No. Candace Owens, the right-wing commentator, has called Trump a chronic disappointment and a genocidal lunatic, stating she is embarrassed she campaigned for him. Joe Rogan, after hosting and endorsing Trump during the 2024 election, the popular podcast host distanced himself and declared he is politically homeless following disagreements over foreign policy decisions like the war in Iran. He's politically homeless.
1: Well,
0: he can't be a Democrat. He would never vote for a Democrat.
1: Yeah.
0: Now he can't vote for Republicans.
1: Oh,
0: so he feels like he's
1: politically homeless. That's weird.
0: I mean, weird.
1: You've got plenty to say. I guess you can be homeless and still have plenty to say. It just doesn't. Politically homeless.
0: Another podcaster I've never heard of, Theo Vaughn, after initially hosting Trump, Vaughn publicly broke ties with the administration, criticizing his actions and policy rollouts. Megyn Kelly, the former Fox News host, expressed open frustration with Trump's behavior and standard media backing, stating she is sick of it.
1: Sick of it.
0: Former administration officials and aides, a long list of former cabinet members and aides who served under Trump, have also refused to support his political campaigns. Mike Pence, former vice president. John Bolton, former national security advisor. Mark Esper, former secretary of defense. Nikki Haley, former U.S. ambassador to the United Nations. Dan Coats, former director of national intelligence. Stephanie Grisham and Cassidy Hutchinson, former White House aides. There are more, but these are the ones that had probably the most name recognition in America. Seems like they're all done with him.
1: That's he just keeps what do they say about digging a hole and stop digging.
0: Yeah, right. Right, stop digging.
1: Stop digging. So, but he can't help it. His narcissism is just driving him. It's a sickness.
0: It is a definite sickness. Well, the thing that bugs me about Joe Rogan, though, it was just a few weeks ago he was in the White House standing behind Donald Trump as he signed one of his stupid executive orders. Mm-hmm. So Rogan, to me, has no credibility at all. At all.
1: Because he'll switch.
0: Exactly.
1: Whichever way the wind blows.
0: Exactly.
1: Yeah.
0: The rest of them I haven't seen make a change back to Trump.
1: Hmm.
0: But for whatever reason, Rogan decided that he needed to be there in the White House Oval Office for whatever. I don't even remember what it was. He signs an executive order almost every single day, so it's hard to keep track of them all.
1: And why was he there? Because he's looking for a home.
0: Exactly. Maybe he'll rent a room in the ballroom.
1: Yeah. There you go. Oh, it's just so crazy.
0: Stuff.
1: You know, I was thinking the other day about aches and pains that we have as we get older and how we go, oh, man, here we go. But when we look at other situations that it could be worse, mm-hmm. you know. But when I look at the Trump administration, I want to say about the pains is that because we know it could be worse, we take it in, we absorb it, we give in to it, and this is the way it is, mm-hmm. right? But when you think about the Trump administration on the same level, I'm not giving them anything.
0: Mm-hmm. No way.
1: Yeah.
0: No way. I'm not giving in. I'm not ever. I mean, as long as we can, as long as we have this show, and thank you again, KYEQ, for allowing us to speak our minds on this show. But as long as we have it, we will always talk about this administration in truthful ways and try to point out what they're doing to us. Mm-hmm. I'm sure everybody's feeling it anyway, but. But they're crooks. They're criminals. It's total corruption every single solitary day. Just read this morning where he's selling off land in Yosemite National Park to a private developer because the private developer wants a road and he needs to take that road to get to his property through Yosemite. And Trump's going, go right ahead, do it. That's just today.
1: Yeah. And in Texas, they're bulldozing through a national park down there
0: to put up a wall
1: in an area that nobody travels across anyway.
0: I said that-

0: immigrants can't come across that area.
1: Yeah.
0: But you've said it before, and I think you're onto something. It's about spending money, and he doesn't care where he spends it as long as he spends this money, because he looks at the United States Treasury as his piggy bank. Mm-hmm. It's his money to do with what he wants. And that's what he's doing.
1: Absolutely.
0: Just spending, spending, spending. Republicans used to be about the deficit.
1: Oh, yeah.
0: Oh, the deficit. The Democrats are spending all of our money. We're at a $40 trillion debt.
1: Oh, he spent, was it $2 trillion? Let's see. A trillion, I think it was a trillion every quarter or something to that effect. His first year was, what,
0: 2025.
1: And so $2 trillion there. And again, he's already spent a trillion. He's up to $4 trillion, I believe, that he's increased the debt. So, yeah, it's like a trillion every 6 months.
0: Like I say, I think he looks at our treasury as his money.
1: Yeah.
0: I mean, the whole thing with the Kennedy Center, the ballroom, the arch, this reflecting pond, and it goes on and on and on and on. That stupid race they just had.
1: Oh, yeah. Then they had problems there. Nothing he does works out right. There's always some sort of hang up and it goes south.
0: I know. If I was a conspiracy person, I would say there's some sort of curse.
1: Mm-hmm.
0: There's something why everything he touches turns to dirt. Nothing ever works.
1: It's him.
0: He hires all the wrong people.
1: Yes.
0: Gives all the wrong instructions.
1: Right.
0: I know. It's just, it's, anyway, we will continue reporting here at KYAQ.
1: Yeah. Like I said, I'll give in to my aches and pains, but I'll never give in to the Trump administration.
0: Right. Exactly. I agree.
1: Yeah.
0: I hate aches and pains, by the way.
1: So I've been talking about AI, and I did a little bit deeper dive in AI, and this is something, because I heard from commentators, this was on MS Now, that NVIDIA, they're the largest chip designer and marketer in the world, and they've partnered with TSMC, which is from Taiwan, and they're the ones who manufacture the chips, these computer chips. So the question was NVIDIA helping Meta finance their AI centers? So I went online, I put that in, and I got back this pushback saying that NVIDIA is not a finance company and Meta has more than enough money to carry and do anything and everything they want to do. Well, wrong. That is
0: wrong.
1: Not correct. So the cost of building these AI data centers has increased so much that Meta's data center in Richland, Paris, Louisiana, spanning more than 2,200 acres, was originally quoted by Mark Zuckerberg to cost $10 billion. Then it went to $30 billion.
0: Whoa, 30?
1: And is now more than $50 billion. Does that sound like anybody you know?
0: It sure does. Wow.
1: Something to do with
0: the
1: ballroom.
0: Well, he's in trouble right now, too, because he lost that lawsuit. Has to pay $17 billion.
1: Right, yeah.
0: So for just her add children.
1: That, add that on top of everything
0: else.
1: Right. So the problem is that the costs have outpaced what even the largest technology companies can self-fund from their operating cash. And it's to the point that they're having to engage in other structured financial deals. And these deals often include project-level bonds secured against specific facilities. While all this is happening, the market is now showing signs of investment saturation, also known as AI fatigue.
0: Yeah.
1: So they're realizing the expense that these are costing, that there's a fear that something's going to happen. That's these companies that are financing it, or investors, rather.
0: Right.
1: People investing. So here's one of the structured financial deals. In October of 2025, Blue Owl Capital Management helped finance a vast majority of the $30 billion, this was back then, equity and debt financing for Meta's Richland Parish AI data center. The deal left Meta with only 20% ownership stake in the joint venture. Mm. So these financial companies are financing so much into this, into these data centers, that they own the majority of it, as much as 80%.
0: Wow. Is that what they planned on?
1: Apparently, this is a big company. They have $319 billion that they're managing through other investments and such. So in February 2026, Blue Owl Investments started to falter and announced that they would permanently restrict 5% of investor withdrawals from its primary private retail debt fund, Blue Owl Capital Corp. II. So they're now saying, okay, you can't withdraw your money investment with us. So they're hanging on to this money. Shortly afterwards, Blue Owl sold $1.4 billion in credit assets, which represented 30% of its credit assets, to maintain liquidity for their investors. So, meanwhile, in March of 2026, Blue Owl, the smart investment management company they are, doubled down on its AI investments, with a total assets under management now climbing to over $319 billion. So I did a dump dive here, and their last report, their stock has fallen 23%, because investors are starting to worry now about how much financing is going into these AI projects.
0: Well, if they've been cut off from drawing out their own money, and they say they can't even have their own money, then they may be worrying that their money is going to go away.
1: Right, exactly.
0: It's not even going to be there at all.
1: So anyway, Morgan Stanley has jumped in to help finance it. And Jeff Landry, the governor of Louisiana, he's now giving him substantial tax incentives and exemptions for equipment of the construction center. So now the state's buying into it.
0: In Louisiana. One of the poorest states in the country.
1: Exactly. So they're now buying into it.
0: Good
1: so you
0: grief.
1: See, it's building, the backing to get these centers. That's why there's a concern about the possibility of this crashing. Mm-hmm. And like I said before, this is 17 times greater, and I think even greater than that, than the .com financial situation, and four times greater than the home. That was in, 2008?
0: Yeah. Right, when the mortgage crisis.
1: Mortgage crisis crashed. So,
0: okay.
1: It's really, some of the investment institutions say it's nothing more than a speed bump.
0: Oh.
1: Well, okay. Look out for the speed bump.
0: Yeah. I guess rich people can handle it until they can't.
1: Yeah.
0: Or until they don't want to.
1: Right. Here in Newport, we had a couple speed bumps and they had to get rid of them.
0: I know. They were too high.
1: Yeah. Okay, we have to wrap
0: Alrighty.
1: It up.
0: Gosh, thank you so much for listening. 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
1: Remember,
0: we are always stronger together.
1: Thank you.
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4: Hi, and welcome to Hanging with the Oregon Homies. 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
6: Indeed, so, that's true. Hi, everybody. I hope you've enjoyed our last, really our last six programs have focused on each one of the three Latino Mesoamerican groups that are very well serving Lincoln County. I hope you enjoyed learning more about each of those groups, because, and I hope that one of your takeaways from those six interviews was how dedicated and committed and compassionate the folks who work in those organizations, how amazing they are, and how our Latino community is being very well served by the folks in these three groups. And so I hope you enjoyed those. If you missed any of them, they're, as Oscar said, they're in the archives. And so please, you can go back and you can pick up any of those programs that you may have missed. So Oscar and I have been thinking about all the topics we could talk about today. And, you know, when we start making a list, we always end up with a list that's way longer than a half hour's worth. But just to kick it off, we want to do a shout out to Dolly Parton, who passed away. Was it yesterday, Oscar?
4: No, yesterday that it was Tuesday.
6: It was Tuesday.
4: Because Tim Curry passed away on Wednesday. Yes,
6: that's right. That's right. So we lost two pretty amazing folks. Dolly, it's hard to even say anything that hasn't been said about how great she was, and that her impact in all sorts of music, and in all the thing that Dolly, one of her strengths was how she appealed to such a wide variety of people. She didn't care what your politics were. She didn't care, as long as you liked her music and were, and found her to be entertaining. That's all she really, that was really her goal. But the thing about Dolly was she was just a good person. You know, she gave books to everybody because she thought all kids should have books. This is a woman who was raised in a really high level of poverty and never forgot what it was like to be poor. And, you know, it reminds me how representation matters. That the kind of consciousness that she had about poverty, you can't study. You can study it in books, but you're not going to have the same compassion or the same level of feeling that that she had. And Tim Curry, what can you say about Tim Curry?
4: And of course, with Tim Curry, and which there's countless set of films and which he was in. But of course, that everybody that remembers him that in his most prominent role was on the Rocky Horror Show.
6: Yeah,
4: and yes, and so I know that there's been cities at which they do a midnight showing that are the Rocky Horror Show.
6: Yeah,
4: and people that just love to come and dress out and that in their full costumes and everything. And it's kind of funny, but I like to dance the Time Warp.
6: How could you not want to dance the Time Warp?
4: No, yeah, I see. And so that's a fun song too, and to dance to. Oh,
6: Oscar, that surprises me about you, but not very much.
4: Yeah, and then that, of course, if we go to the horror genre, that we all remember that Tim Curry has Pennywise and so Stephen King's It.
6: Really?
4: Yes, and he was Pennywise, and
6: I have never watched Pennywise. Oh. By the way,
4: you need to watch it.
6: And I didn't know that Tim Curry was Pennywise. Wow, really?
4: Yeah, see, and he was the actor that which really would take on that the role. That the other thing, it's like some of you that might remember Tim Curry that in the film Clue, that was based on the TV,
6: On
4: that
6: the
4: was based
6: game?
4: on the board game. Yes, and
6: Oh,
4: that was, he
6: never
4: was a
6: saw
4: butler.
6: that. Yes, I do
4: Yes, you
6: remember
4: see,
6: that.
4: so there's a lot of other wonderful films and which Tim Curry was, but just like I said, but his most memorable one was in the Rocky Horror Show.
6: It makes me want to go watch it again because it's every now and again I'll come across it on the TV and I'll have to watch it for a few minutes because it's just so good. And there's so many great actors in it. And
4: I would love if the Newport Cinema that I could get at the rights and just do a midnight showing that of the Rocky Horror Show and
6: yeah.
4: just go out and just watch it. Yeah, well, that and then a bit of touching back and that with Dolly Parton. Yes, Frankie, that for her, that her push that for literacy was really a major push. Because I don't know that if you ever saw that the interview and the way she did and which they asked her that why she started at the program, that the literacy program, and
6: Never saw it.
4: see, and then she mentioned that her dad was illiterate, and but her daddy was the smartest person that she had ever known.
6: Wow.
4: So it's things like that. So we lost two wonderful people. The other thing that which we all and see, and one more thing that which we can't forget about Dolly Parton was that Dolly Parton donated $1 million that to develop the COVID vaccine.
6: That's right.
4: Yep.
6: That's right.
4: Yep.
6: Just
4: So.
6: goes to show you, if your heart's in the right place and you have a lot of money, you can do a lot of good in this world. And with that money, or you can stick it in your bank and just get more money, you know. And anyway, yes. What amazing human beings. And I'm glad that we got to share this earth with the two of them. So we just had to do a shout out because that's still kind of new news. I don't usually react emotionally to a public figure like an actor or, you know, a singer or something. But sometimes there's just people that touch you no matter what. And those are two people that did that. So what do you want to talk about? Should we talk about mail-in voting next? Just a shout out because this is an ongoing topic that so you know, one of the things that we've been concerned about and here at KYQ, well, I'm not associated with KYQ anymore, but I do know that KYQ is very concerned about people voting and people getting to the polls. And I know that they'll be running PSAs about voting very soon, as you know, as we get closer to the ballots coming out. And so I always thought, well, all we had to do is tell people, don't trust the mail. Just be sure you put it in a drop box if you can get to one. And every town has a drop box. We've talked about this. And you all know that. Our listening audience is very educated. But if they don't even send the ballots out, that's a whole new level of crazy that voter suppression that we're going to have to cope with. Now, Oregon, the Secretary of State or was just on, has been talking practically every day about what the challenges to vote by mail. And so this is an ongoing story. Oscar, what do you think about all this?
4: When we look at the bigger picture, it's voter suppression. This is really, and the weird way that which the executive order that was drafted was that states need to hand over that their voter roll information. And then that DHS, the Department of Homeland Security, that is going to go through the list and then start to strike out again people who aren't eligible. Now again, that we have to remember the percentage of voter fraud is less than 1%.
6: In fact, Oscar, I think a judge demanded the DOJ to come up with actual cases of voter fraud and have not yet been able to produce any evidence of people who are not citizens voting.
4: Yeah. And my biggest fear, it is if they're able to do this, they are going to identify that any foreign surnames and then give an excuse that say nope, and they're not able to vote.
6: That's right. And that's what worries me, because, you know, they've got all the data in the world now on all of us. And so all they have to do is do an AI search for Spanish surnames like yours and mine. Mm-hmm. And we just simply won't get ballots. And that's what I'm concerned about, that there's going to be a whole lot of us. So what that means is we're going to have to keep checking the voter registration rolls, you know, which everybody can do and should do, no matter what color you are or what your last name is, to make sure that your name is still on the voter rolls and that you're going to get a ballot. But this could be devastating in large Latino communities, in small Latino communities. It's really unspeakable that our government is really trying to do this to us.
4: No, yes, and then that last Friday, the U.S. Postal Service did put out its guideline rules, and which they said that if states do not comply, that they're not going to deliver.
6: Yep.
4: And again, and this is where we have to remind people, it is states are supposed to run elections, not the federal government.
6: Right.
4: The other thing that which we haven't mentioned, but it's also the federal government has also said that which they're going to send observers polling places.
6: See, this is why they don't like mail-in ballot, because they really would like to be doing this in Oregon and Washington and California, and they can't because we all have mail-in voting. Well, I'm not sure about California, but yeah, I think they do. So they can't intimidate us at the polls. So they have to come up with another way. And of course, California is I think majority Latino at this point. They're on the edge. I'm not positive about that. And do you remember, Oscar, when we were reading Project 2025, we talked about this, that they were going to try to coerce Oregon, all the blue states. They were going to try to coerce us and strong arm us into giving them money. They tried to do it with FEMA money. And indeed, there is less FEMA money for the blue states than there was ever for the other states. You know, what a cluster mess, you know?
4: Yeah. And this is what I tell people, look, and I come from a state where we have to go for in-person voting.
6: Mm-hmm. Mm-hmm.
4: And there was at one time that where I knew that the where my precinct was, that where I had to go vote,
6: Yeah.
4: but the state that decided to change that
6: Wow.
4: all of our
6: Did they
4: votes.
6: tell you in advance, or did you
4: Nope.
6: just get to the polling and there's a note on the door?
4: I went in and I gave them that my license. And so that's the thing that in Texas that you have to show proof. And so what happened was that when they saw my address, it's like, oh, that, you know what? This is at the new precinct that you're supposed to go over there instead, which was another 3 mile drive for me.
6: But luckily you had a car and you could do
4: Yes.
6: it.
4: Yes, you see. Now, this is one thing you see. Now that us here in Oregon, and this is why we say that it's very important to go out and vote, and to fill out your ballot. We don't have obstacles like in something like
6: Right.
4: that. And
6: Right.
4: see, and the other thing that in Texas, like let's say that if you go to the wrong district, there is no temporary ballot and what you can fill in. It's if you're not at the right place, they won't let you vote. So.
6: You know, correct me if I'm wrong, but voting is like one of the fundamental rights and responsibilities of a democracy, a healthy democracy. So any effort to limit voting is voter suppression. I don't care what you want to call it, but there, and you know, Trump gave up a long time ago winning the midterms because he, you know, because he's not done a thing to help any of his Republican buddies win their primaries, or you know, other than say I endorse him, which hasn't been working very well. But anyway, you know what? We will come back to mail-in
4: Those.
6: voting over and over and over again because this is a big issue. Let's talk about the Part D for just a few minutes because this is going to imp and the changes in Medicare. Of course, they said they're going to keep their hands off Medicare. No one's going to mess with Medicare. Well, guess what? They're going to mess with Medicare. So they decided to, I guess, eliminate Part D or restrict Part D. I'm not exactly sure. You were reading a part of it this morning, Oscar, about sounds like they're changed the cap on, like we pay the first 2,000 some dollars of our medication every month before Part D kicks in. Is that how that's going to work?
4: Yes, and these are some of the changes that which are going up. The standard deductible, it is going to go $700 in 2027.
6: Is
4: That
6: that
4: the
6: the
4: other
6: amount
4: thing.
6: they're going to take out of our Medicare check to pay for Part D? Is that what you mean by the standard deductible?
4: And so what I'm reading that right now that are just at the key part changes.
6: Okay.
4: That the other thing that they also said that the out-of-pocket threshold is that will now be 2,400. So it's going to be up $300 compared to this year. That the other thing it is the manufacturer that the discount programs and it's going to be replaced. It replaces at the sunsetting coverage gap discount program. That the other thing it
6: So
4: is
6: that was the Biden, that was the provision that Biden set
4: had
6: up
4: put in
6: to make all of our drug costs lower in
4: over.
6: general. And that's gone. And
4: And so
6: they've
4: that
6: got
4: is
6: some
4: going to
6: new
4: be
6: program for it.
4: and nothing has been put in place yet. So
6: This is
4: that's
6: very
4: what
6: concerning to us old people, I got to tell you, and to those of you that are helping old people, like your parents or grandparents.
4: Yeah,
6: Very
4: so there's
6: disturbing.
4: a lot of changes that are coming, and yes, and since I still haven't been eligible for Medicare, for our listeners who are in the age range, please start reading more about Medicare Part D. Start doing that, your homework, and start your preparations. Because how things that are going, it seems it is going to get more difficult.
6: Yeah.
4: When it comes to cover.
6: What they did this last year, so they gave us a raise on our Medicare. I'm old enough, as you all know, to be getting Medicare, and I've had it for a few years now. So what they did is they raised the premium. So first they raise our Medicare, the amount we get, our cost of living, our COLA, right? But mm-hmm. then they took it away from us because they then raised our Part D payment, so that we have to have. And the way Part D has worked in the past, I think this is just nuts. I got to explain this for a minute. I found this out this year when I tried to get rid of my devoted insurance company and go just to Medicare, which I did after a fight. But I was told that if I could not get on another Part D prescription plan, that I was required to pay a penalty for the rest of my life every month based on a percentage of my prescription costs. But now they're telling us, I guess they're changing Part D. There's changes coming. I don't even think the government knows what changes they're going to make. They just do this stuff and then figure it out later. But, you know, the courts haven't had a chance yet to go at it. So we'll see what really happens. But it is concerning. And didn't you say there were also going to be cuts in our monthly benefit?
4: Yes, that's something that which is slowly starting to roll in with the cuts that in Social Security.
6: I don't know if you remember, but George Bush Jr. tried this. They really wanted to privatize Social Security. That was their whole plan, was to get it away from government and put it in the hands of private insurance companies, which would have really worked, right? Mm-hmm. And I'm that was facetious. But it was so uncomfortable. I mean, the old people just rose up and said, "No, you can't do this," and it died. But so we'll see how far this goes, and see if anything really, really happens.
4: Yes, and the other thing that and it's very important that for people to vote. It is that because the Republicans Act, when they pass that all these changes, they actually put them that in effect that after the elections, and so that way that they won't have, so that way that they don't have to defend them. But it's very important that for our listeners to really start to do more of your homework and start re-educating that yourself. Try and learn that the issues, and so that way you are better prepared.
6: And I think that there are some seniors that are already feeling the pinch because they have cut food stamps way back. Mm-hmm. My son, who's on disability, had his cut by 50%. And I do believe that there are seniors who also, if they're on food stamps, are having their food stamps cut way back. And so it's just getting harder and harder for regular folks like all of us. And you know, your age group, Oscar, there have, in fact, somebody said this on the news the other day, and I thought it was one of the smarter things I've heard in a long time. Every age group, every demographic in the United States is feeling the pain from what this regime is doing, but differently. So seniors are feeling it one way, people your age are feeling it another way. Your kids, my grandkids, they're all, every age group is having a very different experience with what's happening right now, depending on where they are in their lives and what's happening in their lives. And I think we need to remember that we're all feeling the pain, but it's hitting us in very different ways, depending on what draconian thing that they're doing to us today. And in our last couple of minutes, Oscar, should we just mention the Kennedy Center and the ballroom again? Because it never hurts.
4: Yes, well, that real briefly, Chief Justice Roberts did put in and saying that the construction that can continue in the ballroom.
6: And that was not a decision the court made. That was a decision. What do they call that? A bench decision? No. Summary judgment, something. I can't remember what they call it. Shadow docket. No. Mm-hmm. Yeah, that's
4: well, it. Well, yes. And it's part of the shadow docket. But yes, and of course that if we read federal law that the way that it's written, that only Congress has the right to make that all of these changes and all of these construction. But again, Chief Roberts that decided to to put his finger on the scale. Yeah. That the other thing that it also came down into was that with the Kennedy Center which again that this administration wants to put his name that up there and again the federal judge that told him no again. This again comes from Congress. Congress is the only one that can change names. Congress that can do this. And the other thing, it is at the Kennedy Center. It is to honor a president who has passed away there already. So it's not for a living.
6: That's right.
4: The other thing, it is just real quickly that the judge, DOJ submitted and they said that, if they don't go through that with the renovations, that the Kennedy Center, it is so dilapidated that it's going to be, just in case, if they're not able to do this, it's better to demolish it and rebuild it a new one.
6: Right. If I can't have my name on it, mm-hmm. I'm just going to tear it down. That'll show you.
4: Yep.
6: I mean, that's the whole attitude of this whole entire regime. We've run out of time with today's rant. sorry, folks. Some days are just like that. You've been listening to Frankie and
4: Oscar
6: here at Hanging with the Oregon Homies. Once again, you'll find us in the archives. Tune in next week. Who knows what we're going to talk about then? So thanks for hanging in there with the homies, and we will see you real soon, folks. Thanks so much for listening.
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10: 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And Up in the Holler is pleased to join this wonderful variety of shows on KYAQ. And we'll be bringing you a great lineup of traditional American old-time acoustic music. Hi, and welcome to Up in the Holler. I'm your host today, Kurt Dugan. And we're bringing you back some Southern Appalachian style music and a variety of old traditional tunes and vocals by early and contemporary artists. Occasionally, we like to throw in a little cowboy and some Celtic music that, you know, helped shape the old-time music. Along with our usual fare during the show, we'll be featuring great CDs sent to us to share with you, folks. So kick back, relax, and if you're driving, keep both hands on the wheel. Well, John and I have been playing old-time music for over 40 years, and we're both in bands. And the music is a passion for us. That is the reason why we do the show. And putting this music out on the airwaves, we hope we are preserving old-time music to some degree by sharing it with you, our listeners. We want to share what has been created in the past and to celebrate the current musicians who are carrying it forward for the generations to come. And that being said, I'm going to play a wonderful song called The Radio's Taking Our Songs Away by Adam Miller from his CD, Radio's Taking Our Songs Away. And thank you, Adam, for sharing your CD with our listeners. Adam Miller is a good old Oregon boy, so nice to have him here. And you can make contact with him and purchase his CD and more at folksinging.org. So, here we go.

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Mama would sing those old-time songs, and me and my brothers learned to sing.

songs are taking our songs away. I made my records in the days of yore, but nobody knows my name anymore. 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

Well, that last tune you heard was Mason's Apron, Torn Up, Well Done, by the Bing Brothers Band, featuring Jack Crack on the fiddle. And many thanks to Tim Corbett for sending the CD in to share with us. And you can contact the Bing Brothers Band for a purchase of this CD at thebingbrothersband.hearnow.com, or just type in Bing Brothers Band in search line, or from Amazon. And in front of that was Leaning on Everlasting Arms by Eliza Meyer from her CD, Hello Stranger. And she was backed up by Kathy Fink on guitar and Liam Purcell also on guitar. Thanks for sending in the CD, Kathy. We really appreciate it. And you can purchase her CD at Amazon Music. And then we had the Slow County Stumblers tearing it up, I mean, wow, on Cherokee Shuffle from their CD, All the Good Times. Well, up next is a medley of Granny, and then Shoes and Stockings by Kathy Fink, Marcy Markser, and Sam Gleaves from their CD, Shout and Shine. 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So here we go.

Well, you just heard one of my favorite tunes to play. It's called Johnny Don't Get Drunk. Beautifully done by Kathy Fink from her CD, Banjo Haiku. And you can contact her and make purchases at kathymarcy.com. That's CathyMarcy. And once again, thank you, Kathy, for sending in your CD. In front of those folks was Warring Cats, done by Bruce Mulsky from his CD, Warring Cats. And before that, this guy is one heck of a picker. And he did Buck Mountain. His name is Mark Harris. And that came from his CD, Old Time Guitar. Well, here is a hot tune called Fiddlin' Around by the group Speed the Plow from their CD, Saturday Night Tradition. Many thanks to Patrick Hordick for the group of the group there for sending the CD in. And you can contact these folks and make a purchase at speedtheplow.blog. Well, you better hang on, because here it comes.

Well, that there was a real fine banjo picking. That was a tune called Chilly Winds by Kathy Fink and Marcy Markser from their CD, Get Up and Do It Right. And again, you can contact and make a purchase at kathymarcy.com. Many thanks to Kathy for sending this CD and the others in this show to share with you. Then in front of those folks was Walking in My Sleep by Mike Bryant and Paul Brown from their CD, namely Mike Bryant and Paul Brown. And then there was Rye Straw, performed by Dan Gillert from the CD The Mountain Miner, which is the soundtrack from the movie, which is a great movie. You are listening to KYAQ Radio, Toledo, Oregon. Well, here's a great tune called Billy in the Lowland, performed beautifully by Adam Miller on a diatonic auto harp. And it's from his CD, The Radio's Taking Our Songs Away. And this tune comes from the playing of Henry Reed. So you can contact Adam and purchase his CD and more at folksinging.org. So let's have a listen.

Well, you last heard Tater Patch, done by Riley Boggess from his CD, Little Black Train's A-Comin'. And in front of him was Rock That Cradle Lucy by the Real Time Travelers from their CD, Real Time Old Time String Band Music. And then there was Icy Mountain, nicely done by Scott Prouty from his CD, Shaking Down the Acorns. Well, as you know, these are really tough times for all of us and for these musicians, so please consider supporting them by making a purchase if you can. Well, thanks for listening to this episode of Up in the Holler. Sure hope I've earned your time. And be sure to check our Up in the Holler Facebook page. We'd appreciate your feedback. And let us know what you'd like to hear in the future episodes. 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If you're a musician and you'd like us to play your CD on our show, please email us. Well, we're going to leave you now with Ramblin' Boy, done by the Bing Brothers, from their CD, live from Pocahontas County, West Virginia. And I forgot to mention earlier, the song they did, Mason's Apron, that's from their CD called Just in Time. And hope you really enjoy that music. So then, the very last song I'm going to leave you with is Helen's Waltz. And that's done by Tom Adler and Company from their CD, Sweet Nell. So until next time, this is Kurt Dugan and my friend John Adams saying keep on picking and grinning. Bye for now.

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1: When I first heard about Magic Dick and Sheng Nung's partnership, I had to check them out on YouTube, of course. These guys are great, and we are so excited to have them here at the ranch.
2: We came all this way. From Boston. But Sheng is international. He's a traveling man.

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You can't ask for a nicer welcome than that. Wow. All right. Thank you. Shun and I met about 6 years ago, he reminds me tonight. I thought it was like only four. That's a good time I'm having. And one of the first things that we did was this original tune called Dixology. Yeah. Yeah, I guess, I don't know if that's ego working or just cleverness with the spelling, because we spell it D-I-X. And it goes like this. Shun, I assume you're ready. Shun is always ready.

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And this is water, by the way, not vodka. Shun and I love blues, all kinds of blues. You know, classic Chicago blues is maybe our favorite. Robert Johnson, you know, jazz blues. And I'm particularly fond of Sonny Boy Williamson, number two, who's name was actually Rice Miller or Alec Miller. Alex Miller. He had a million names. That's what happens when you steal someone else's name to form your own career. Because there was a Sonny Boy One who was John Lee Williamson, who was very famous already at that time, who wrote all the songs and had like a million hits, you know, in that realm that he was in, which was great. Anyway, so we're going to do one by Sonny Boy number two called 99.

Darling, you know exactly what happened last year, just about this time. Yes, you know exactly what happened.

This next one is a blues by the great Little Walter. Little Walter is my main idol. In fact, he's so much of an influence on me that it's very difficult to get away from that influence. So, you know, I would spend years exploring other styles of playing, a lot of jazz stuff and various things like that, because you can get so into Little Walter and so as a player that, well, I think you understand what I'm saying. It can be hard to break out of that. But right now, we're trying to be in it. So here's one called Blues with a Feeling. Thank you. Now I'm in trouble. They know us.

This is live from Jorma Kaukonen's Fur Peace Ranch. This concert with Magic Dick and Sean Nunn recorded November 10th, 2018.

0: This is Yorma, and you're listening to Live from the Fur Peace Ranch. Here's more from Magic Dick and Sheng Nung.
1: How's everybody doing tonight? Yeah, all right. So, you know, we both love the blues, and but when we got together, we both quickly realized we had a deep love for classic jazz, too, and Miles Davis in particular. And we absolutely love Miles. You know, he was so minimalistic in his conception, and he's such a beautiful player. So we're going to do this tune for you, written by Miles on a matchbox, right?
2: a matchbook, a book of matches.
1: A book of matches. Yeah.
2: He had the chords for this written on a book of matches.
1: Yeah.
2: And I believe what that really means is he composed it on the way to the studio. Okay.
1: Yeah.
2: In New York. Yeah.
1: So this is So What?

0: very much. Thank you.
1: So this next one that we're going to do for you is, you know, it was a tune that I had always loved by, it was Early Miles. And I remember Dick was, we were at his place once, and Dick was playing it on his harmonica. And I was like, oh, I love that. I love that tune. You know, we should do that. And he was like, we should do the Lambert Hendrix and Ross version. So I went and checked out the Lambert Hendrix and Ross version, and it was incredible. You know, it was, what they did was vocalese, you know, John Hendrix. So they would write lyrics to the original solos, and so what you get is a beautiful dancing melody, you know, weaving in and out of the harmonies, and we love the message of this song, so we like to do that for you now, and this is Four.
2: Yeah, Sean.

Two and two together constitutes a foursome. That's all. Four is the figure. That's all. You're gonna be getting any bigger. Doesn't matter how you slice it up, you'll never change it.

This is live from Yorma Kalkinen's Fur Peace Ranch. This concert with Magic Dick and Sean Nunn recorded November 10th, 2018.

0: This is Yorma, and you're listening to Live from the Fur Peace Ranch. Here's more from Magic Dick and Sheng Nung.
1: Thank you so much. So, you know, I was born in Chicago, and I grew up in Singapore, and I feel very lucky to be here and to be sharing the stage with a national treasure such as Magic Dick.
2: Oh, man. Thank you.
1: You know, when I first moved here, it was very difficult for me because I left my family and friends back in Singapore. And, you know, to pursue this dream of playing music. And it was as great as performing is, you know, it's always very hard to be away from home. So this is a song that I wrote. This is called Walls.

0: So just want to thank everybody so much for coming out and for Fur Peace Ranch for having both of us. Being here allows us, you guys being here allows us to live our dreams. So thank you so much.
1: Yeah.

We got a great blues classic by the indisputably great Big Bill Brunsey. This one's called Key to the Highway. Can get very confusing being a harmonica player. First of all, I'm working on oxygen deprivation most of the time.

Thank you, thank you. Yeah.

0: 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Thank you so much.
1: Live from Jorma Kaukonen's Fur Peace Ranch is a co-production of the Fur Peace Ranch and WOUB Public Media. 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

From the foothills of the Ozarks, this is The Folk Sampler. My name is Mike Flynn with a program of folk, traditional, bluegrass, and blues. One voice singing is one of the pure pleasures of life. And then you add a second voice and the magic is synergistic. I can't imagine a song, a vocal song, that is not improved by a good voice. And then double so, maybe triple so, by two good voices. There is something very satisfying about two voices in harmony. I guess that's why we call it harmony. Probably, well, almost always, two voices are better than one.

species on the brink of developing intelligence. He said it could be shipped in a cellophane wrapper. He thought, that's my ticket to an A. Now it may seem to you that 100,000 years is a long time to wait. But the kid with the comet sees a million years pass in a wink by the twinkling of stars. So the kid put the earth on the desk in his bedroom, underneath the heat lamp that he kept on a timer. On the walls he made constellations out.

A quirky little song called The Kid with a Comic Book, and done by two very nice people and some of the best duet singers around today, Steve Gillette and Cindy Mankson. It's from their CD called Being There. The theme of the program is duets, and here are two sisters. And sometimes family members have a way of just really nailing duets and harmony. They are Julie and Amy, and they call themselves the Mickeys. And this is their song entitled Walk Along.

Some people are just born to keep going, with a smile on their face, of course. And this is a song written by Robin and Linda Williams. It's from their CD, Buena Vista. And the name of the song is Going, Going, Gone. These two people, a married couple, they call themselves the Gordons, and they are from Sparta, Illinois. And this is their album called Our Time. And from it, I'd like to play When I Get Over You.

Music done by the Gordons, Roberta and Gary, and this is from their album called Our Time, and the song is When I Get Over You. Here are two people who I think are as good a duet as anybody in music today, Liz Carroll and John Doyle. Now, if you know them, you will realize that they play fiddle and guitar, but the fiddle and the guitar, both instruments have brilliant voices, so let's hear their duet. This is from their album entitled Double Stop, The Chandelier and Ann Lacy's.

It is a duet, and they call themselves the Baileys, made up of Michael Banahan and Anthony McDermott, and they have been a traditional Irish duet for 25 years. The name of the CD is A Song for Ireland, and the song is Culcannon. One of the best duet singers in the country, I guess, is Emmy Lou Harris. A lot of people like her to sing with them because it makes everybody sound better. And here is a song that she did with Don Edwards, and it's called If I Needed You, a song written by Townes Van Zandt.

0: Music done by Emmylou Harris and Don Edwards, and it's from Emmylou's CD entitled Duets. If I Needed You is the song. This is the Folk Sampler. I'm Mike Flynn, and the theme of the program is duets. If you want to get a hold of the Folk Sampler, just write to us at mike@folksampler.com. 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Find a lot of information there. Stations all around the country that play the program. Also how to write to us through the Folk Sampler webpage. And playlists and things like that. And thank you very much for listening. This is the Folk Sampler. I'm Mike Flynn, and the theme of the program is duets. Two voices making things sound exciting and interesting. And here is something from several years back. Two people, a wonderful combo, although they were not necessarily known as a duet. But once in 61, they got together at the Gate of Horn in Chicago and put out an LP back in those days that was very well received. They got together and did another duet in 1986. And this is a song written by Shel Silverstein. And the name of the song is Sing for the Song. And it's done by Bob Gibson and Hamilton Camp.
1: Sometimes you sing for the money.

Stephanie Bettman, and she is a fiddler and a singer, and Luke Halpin, he is a guitar player and a singer, and this is from their album called It All Comes Back to Love, and the name of the song is Fiddler's Band. We have a Fiddler's Band here just east over on the Illinois River, where people probably build a fire and occasionally make music and dance. Here are two people who make wonderful rhythmic music, and their names, David Holt and Josh Goforth. And this particular song is a tribute to Bessie Jones, a musician from the Georgia Sea Islands, and it is called Things Are Coming My Way.

It is a song entitled This Train, with some great harmony by, again, two sisters. And they are Narissa and Katrina. And their last name is Niels, N-I-E-L-D-S. And this is their CD entitled Sister Holler. And the song is This Train. Here are two people who have done two-part harmony for a long time, and they call themselves Still on the Hill. And this is an album called Ozark, and they feature a lot of songs they have written about people they know here in the Ozarks of Arkansas. And this particular song is called Mug Tree Lady. And they found a woman in Batesville, Arkansas, here in the Ozarks, who had 500 coffee mugs. And they thought that deserved a song. Still on the Hill.

here's another part of the story I forgot to tell you, see? My sweet son had HIV. Bought his own tombstone, kept it in his yard till his dying day.

Michael Connelly and Miller McNay do a wonderful duet, and this is their CD called Mandolin Case Files. And again, they don't do it with their voices, but they do it with their mandolins. They are from Seattle, and this is one of their songs entitled The Grapes of Rag.

Michael Connelly and Miller McNay with a mandolin duet called The Grapes of Rag. These two women call themselves the Rhythm Angels. They are Celeste Krenz and Rebecca Folsom. And the song is If Wishes Were Horses.

The Folk Sampler is made possible by the Deering Banjo Company, by Janet Davis Music, by this radio station, and by listeners like you. Thank you. Laura and Keggy call themselves the Honey Dewdrops. And here is a song from their album, If the Sun Will Shine. It's called The Bluest Blue Eyes.

The songs on this edition of the Folk Sampler have been in harmony. Two voices helping each other to sound even better and more pleasing. Country music has long been a dependent upon close two-part harmony. One of the best songs I ever heard in this idiom was written by Vince Gill and done by Gill and Patti Loveless.

0: When I Call Your Name, done by Vince Gill and Patti Loveless. From the foothills of the Ozarks, I'm Mike Flynn. Thank you for being such good company, and be sure to see some music live. You'll like it. And I'll see you next week here on the Folk Sampler.
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0: 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Welcome to another edition of Modern Jazz Today. We're going to take you around the world, starting with Jean-Michel Pilk, François Moutin, and Ari Honeg. The album is called You Are the Song. We're going to take a listen to Impressions. Then Leila Bialy. She's got a new album called Your Requests. And we're going to check into Bye Bye Blackbird. Let's dig in.

You are tuned in to Modern Jazz Today with your host, Kerry Gaffney and Jeff Williams, where we play the artists that are making the jazz of today. One of them artists is Benjamin Lapidus. From the album Blues for Akum, we're going to listen to Chachita, followed by Mark Siprit. From the album Blue House, we are going to listen to Roll It Out.

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1: 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Up first is Albarre & Company. The album's called Freedom, and we'll check into the track La Fiesta. Then the Jazz Professors. They've got their fourth album out called Blues and Cubes. We're going to take a listen to Dora Maar. Then up next is Luis Danis. The album is called El Tinajón. We'll check into Rumba Para Camagui. Let's dig in.

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Up first on the queue is Silvano Monasterios from the album The River. The track, Dance on the Wire.

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Up next, Rob Clearfield from the album Voice in the Wilderness. The track, When We Were Kings.

You're tuned in to Modern Jazz. Today up next is the Steve Holt Jazz Impact Quartet. The album is called Impact, and we'll check into the title track. Then Eric St. Laurent, he's got a new one called El Choclo. We'll check into that title track. Let's dig in.

0: that time again when we say goodbye, but only until next week. We look forward to having you join us next time on Modern Jazz Today, where we will be presenting today's artists, cutting their teeth and cutting the edge of sound. Join myself, Carrie Gaffney, and
1: Jeff Williams
0: when it's time to tune in and turn up again. We look forward to it.
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